0: All right, and I think we are joined now by Dr. Algu. Hello.
1: Hello.
0: Hello. Thank you so much for taking this time out of your busy life and joining us today on the program. We totally appreciate your time, and we also appreciate what you've been through over the last little while. And let me just let listeners know that Dr. Kavita is a community researcher and facilitator whose work focuses on palliative care. And she also is a researcher. And if you wouldn't mind, Kavita, just giving a little bit more context as to, let's say, how you came to this country, where you grew up, how you came to this country. And how you got into the field that you are currently in.
1: Okay. Yes, thank you so much for having me. And yeah, there's obviously a lot to talk about, but very briefly, I was born in South Africa in the 80s, so under apartheid. We're a South Asian family, and so we're affected by the apartheid laws at that time. My parents, I have two parents and a sister, and my parents brought us to Canada in the 1990s. And yeah, so we've been living here since then. I went to medical school actually at the University of British Columbia, now living in Toronto, where I was working as a palliative care physician and had been working there for 10 years until, all of the things happened that I'm sure we maybe are going to touch on. So essentially experiencing started speaking up for about Palestine during my personal activism, and ended up being pushed out of my job as a palliative care physician. And so now I'm working in primary care in with a focus in Indigenous health.
0: Okay. Well, thank you so much for that introduction. Can we go back just a little bit as we're making some connections, between your perceptions as growing up in South Africa and then coming to Canada? Maybe you can share a little bit about how you situated yourself here vis-a-vis the kinds of racism or the kinds of colonialism. In some ways, apartheid, that Canada is also perpetuating on Indigenous folk.
1: Yes, for sure. And so, I think those are very important connections to make. And what we do know is that Canada practices very similarly through how they have treated and continue to treat Indigenous folk here. And what some people don't realize is that people from South Africa actually came to Canada to study how Indigenous people were treated here by the Canadian government, and that apartheid system was taken back to South Africa, those learnings to commit the same acts against the Indigenous people and other racialized people who were living in South Africa at the time. And those same systems have also been taken, were studied by Israel and taken to commit these same sorts of crimes against the Palestinians when it comes to the crime of apartheid. And so during my time when I moved to Canada at a younger age, so I believe I was in my teens, and started to see some over time, I've started to see the same things happening here, which of course Indigenous folk who live here have always known. But it is very clear, it became a very clear parallel to me, and that racism, that apartheid, that colonialism is something that I've always felt compelled to push back against and to stand with the Indigenous people who are resisting those systems.
0: Thank you. Yeah, no, fair enough. Let's talk about your research if you don't mind. Can you talk to us about what your doctorate is in and what stage you're at? I think you've completed. I'm not sure.
1: No, I'm not. I wish I was completed. No, I'm not completed. But so in terms of my PhD, I'm doing a PhD in palliative care. Ironically, the right to health, which, we've seen the right to health just be dismantled in front of our eyes. So palliative care, the right to health, and Indigenous experiences of palliative care with a focus on traditional ways of knowing and end of life. So traditional Indigenous ways from the context where I work, which is in Toronto. And I did also or have been doing research otherwise outside of my PhD, which has focused on racial inequities in palliative care. And in terms of progress, I'm not done, but I am collecting and analyzing data currently for my PhD. So I guess I'm technically a PhD candidate. Thank you. Thank you.
0: Candidate. Wow, that's very, very fascinating. I mean, that's a whole program in itself, talking about those two areas. Wow. How then, where as you were navigating your career and coming to terms with where you wanted to take your career and the research focus that you have, how did you get employment with Mount Sinai?
1: So I graduated. So I did family medicine, and then I did extra training in palliative care, and then I graduated. I got my first job, which was at a different hospital in Toronto. That was a 1-year contract, initially, and then I ended up getting a permanent job at Mount Sinai Hospital. So that was my first permanent job about 10 years ago, and that was when, I was pregnant with my first child. Since I've had two. And yeah, it was really my first permanent job as a palliative care physician in the place that I'd always been.
0: So that's cool. That's nice to know. So that's been a while. 10 years is quite a chunk of time to serve an institution. That's really interesting to know. I wonder when you were hired, if you can remember anything around diversity and inclusion or anything like that in the talks around you specifically or candidates that were happening, because we know that it's sort of I guess I don't want to label it as such. Let me just say that we recognize that it was a movement happening within a lot of institutions.
1: Yes, so back when I was hired, there was some talk about things like diversity, equity, etc. It was not strong, but it was there. And that was always something that was an interest of mine. And so when I joined at Sinai initially, I was doing my master's degree. And I ended up focusing on Indigenous health and palliative care in that. But when I initially joined, I don't recall a strong focus on equity, but at the time, it was not, from what I recall, a strong focus at institutions in general. And over time, that did thankfully change across healthcare institutions, that there has been more discussion of it, whether or not in practice, how things play out. But yeah, that's what I recall from those initial that initial time when I first joined.
0: Yeah, no, fair enough, fair enough. But then as we went on and the language and the workshops and all of that around diversity and inclusion, started ramping up. I mean, was there any of that then going on?
1: Yes, there was. And so there was gradual increase in that. It was the area that I chose to focus my academic time and efforts and to learn more. And I was supported in that from my institution at the time. And in 2020, when George Floyd was murdered, I think that was a moment for many non-BIPOC folk to see racism a different way than other communities had always known, especially Black folk when it came to George Floyd. And then shortly after that, there was the 215 graves found at Kamloops Residential School. And again, that was a big shock within the social fabric of many institutions. And again, something that Indigenous people know very well to be true and had always known. But with those things in combination with COVID, and we were seeing disproportionate harm to, again, racialized folk, there was more of an effort put in by institutions to have some kind of formal recognition around anti-racism and sort of quote-unquote DEI in workplaces. And so there was a, within the palliative care department where I worked, there was an sort of a health equity group, and I was in charge of the, I was the lead for the anti-racism part of that work.
0: That's really interesting. I mean, I think you can see maybe where I'm going here in the discussion, but it's just really clear and interesting how we see, just not only in your case, but all across the sort of institutionalized anti-Palestinian racism and the way it operates. Can you talk to us about when you first realized that there was something going on and it had to do with you?
1: That's an interesting question. I'd say when I first realized there was something going on, just in general. So there was a big chill around speaking out over Palestine, which, as for me, this was something that I had not known about, but of course had existed always. And Palestinians and people who had been speaking out before have always experienced anti-Palestinian racism within our institutions. But for me, it was something new. And as I've talked about before, I have always engage in advocacy and solidarity with our medical colleagues as best I can. And one of the examples, you know, I've given before is around within my workplace. Even there was a lot of support when I was trying to gather supplies that would be left over when people pass away at home. Those usually just end up in landfill. So gathering supplies from families and we were getting them together and getting them to people who were getting them to colleagues in the Ukraine. And there was a lot of support for things like that. And so when we started to see hospitals being bombed, health workers being killed, health workers being abducted, patients being targeted, I naturally assumed that some humanity would extend to our Palestinian colleagues, but obviously the experience was very different. And at the University of Toronto, there was this letter that was signed by 555 Zionist physicians just within the Department of Medicine at the University of Toronto, essentially saying a bunch of things. But the thing that really troubled me was that they said that accusing Israel of apartheid and genocide are anti-Semitic, and any faculty, which would include myself, any faculty who were doing that should be considered anti-Semitic by the university and treated

0: as physicians and in palliative care, and is a thing we need to be able to navigate. I got a message from a coworker who I didn't speak to very often at all, about a letter I had signed, essentially calling for an end to the siege, and hospitals need to be protected, humanitarian aid needs to come in, et cetera. And this person was trying to convince me that I didn't know what I was signing, and that if I really understood, I wouldn't have signed this letter. And then was very uncomfortable by the use of the word genocide. It was all very odd, and I started to realize that, perhaps people were feeling a certain way about me sometimes, even though, again, this was all outside of the workplace, the things that I was doing, and I had just signed a letter. But I didn't realize the extent of how seriously the institution was taking my advocacy until. So that, a little bit of the short story is I made a complaint about anti-Palestinian racism in the workplace following, when we were called into a meeting by the director and deputy in January 2024, and were accused of dismissing Jewish pain in our advocacy outside of work. But following that, I experienced reprisals in the workplace, and another two people who were in that meeting had their contracts not renewed, even though they were expected to be renewed. And I made a complaint about anti-Palestinian racism and discrimination in the workplace following what I experienced as reprisals after that. A process that was set off by all of that ultimately resulted in the hospital bringing a highest level complaint against me. And it wasn't until I saw the final report that I even realized that I had been the subject of an investigation, because nobody had ever told me, and nobody had ever brought anything forward for me to see or respond to.
1: Thank you. Thank you for sharing that. I just want listeners to know we're speaking with Dr. Kavita Algu, and you are also listening to CFRO 100.5 FM and streaming at www.coopradio.org. And also for listeners to know that there is another discussion with Dr. Kavita and Samira Mohiuddin on The Line Media, where they discuss a lot more details about the actual sort of harassments and ways that the hospital has conducted itself. But I wanted to pick up something else from that discussion you had with Samira, which was the distinction between your professionalism and your colleagues at work that you were in teams with, and the difference between that environment and the hospital as an institution. Can we just tease that apart for a second?
0: Could you elaborate a little more on?
1: In the terms of if I'm correct in understanding, you were talking to Samira about how the teams that you were working with in palliative care at the hospital, your colleagues, and the visits that you were making to patients, that environment was not overtly stressful. And if we juxtapose it to the issue being that the institution had the issue with your off work, offline times.
0: So in that regard, actual patient care. I was working doing home palliative care. The center that I worked for, Temi Lattner Center for Palliative Care, is the sole palliative care provider for home palliative care for most of the city of Toronto, which is an incredibly diverse city. And so we have smaller teams where we work in different areas of the city. And so day to day, your work is with your small team. And as a small team, we work very well together. And I loved being a part of that team. Patient care was something that was good in our team,

0: It went smoothly. There was no concerns or issues with the care. A patient never raised a concern about my out-of-work advocacy, about my care in general, throughout my time, and including, when I was engaged in more vocal advocacy. And so, yes, that was very different from the allegations about essentially a poisoned work environment due to my out-of-work advocacy, when the individuals and kind of that group involved, we'd barely interacted. So it would be, we would have a virtual meeting, maybe an hour a week, once a week. Occasionally we'd see each other for an hour or so maximum per week, but not even every week. And so, yeah, it was strange, I guess, is one way to put it.
1: It's very strange, Kavita. It's really strange. I mean, the fact that Mount Sinai also has a very specific, deeply rooted history as an institution founded to protect a marginalized community. I don't know. It's sardonic. It's sad, and that that you ultimately are paying a high price, and it's unfortunate. I don't know. I mean, I would love to invite you to come back and discuss other things that are propelling you forward out of this experience. Maybe it's too early to talk about that, but perhaps we can end by your comments on how the publics have received you. You've been getting messages of support as you had discussed earlier. Does that continue? Are you getting other avenues of support or places where you think that you want to put your energies vis-a-vis the situation and rectifying it?
0: Yeah, I mean, I would say it's not too early. So I think, I left Sinai in January 2025. So for me, I've had time to process a lot of this. And I have had incredible support from my family, my partner, my kids, my parents, my sister, many other community that I've found along the way. And since the story became public, there's just been an outpouring of support from people. The thing that has touched me the most is medical students. And I think the thing is, it's such a universal experience. In a way, I have the privilege to be able to speak about what happened to me because I'm in a more privileged position and because I was able to walk away from my job. I had the privilege of being able to do that, but the experience is not unique. And so, as we know, anti-Palestinian racism is rampant in many of our institutions, and many people will have experienced it. And so there's been a real solidarity around that and a lot of outpouring of love and support, which I've appreciated.
1: Dr. Kavita, thank you so much. For everything that you've done and for on behalf of all of us. I mean, we know that there is a silent majority of people that are suffering what you are, but for whatever reasons left to them have limited options. And that you were so outspoken about it and you're taking it on in such a good way. We really appreciate and honor you.
0: Thank you so much. I really appreciate the conversation and for you inviting me and all the work you all do as well.
1: Our pleasure. We're looking forward to inviting you again.
0: Yes, for sure.
1: Take care. Have a good evening.
0: Thanks. You too. Bye.
1: Bye-bye. And for listeners who are time obsessed, we're coming to 5:30, and we are all, and if you're concerned about where we are, we're on the internet at www.coopradio.org. We also are on your dial locally at 100.5 FM. And we are going to be coming back with a discussion with Merle Alexander. Stay tuned.

wisdom, third world. Poverty and powerlessness are intertwined in color, in race. Discrimination and exploitation feed into each other today under global capitalism.

0: Okay, and still here on unceded Coast Salish territories. We are broadcasting at 100.5 FM. And joining us now on the line is Merle Alexander. And let me just let listeners know that Merle is an Indigenous rights lawyer and a leading architect of British Columbia's Declaration on the Rights of Indigenous Peoples Act. His work centers on Indigenous governance, consent-based decision-making, and the transformation of colonial legal systems. He brings deep expertise in how law, policy, and institutions shape the life and futures of Indigenous peoples and all of us, actually. Welcome. Welcome to the program.
1: Thank you very much for inviting me. Great to be here.
0: It's our pleasure, Merle. Thank you so much for taking this time out and joining us. Merle, I got a chance to do some more research after you so kindly agreed to come on board, and let me tell you, it's a real privilege to connect with you.
1: Thank you.
0: Thank you for the work that you've been doing. It's really cutting edge. It's fantastic. You know, your work ultimately translates into how we are. I don't know, all learning how to live together and get along, especially now we're in such troubled times. I mean, just sort of, you know, coming out of a time a few years ago when the province you know, enacted DRIPA to where we are now with residential school denialism and sort of this threat that people perceive Indigenous peoples to be. It feels like it's taking so many steps back. How do you feel?
1: Yeah, I think that's accurate. Like it's even more like tumultuous. Like when you're riding. I mean, it's one thing to, I think, to observe like the roller coaster. It's something different to be riding it, which is like the place. Like I think of like what an extraordinary like void sense of hope and inspiration like felt like in the BC legislature when DC passed, you know, probably some of the most extraordinary reconciliation related legislation, like if not in, like most definitely in Canada and quite possibly in the world. Like I think British Columbians like had a great reason to feel that they were making progressive steps in history in British Columbia. And then it's remarkable like how in such a short time frame the same sort of like that this like wave of populism politics has shifted. And now we see maybe some of the most regressive actions happening in the BC legislature. Like not like this, I mean, there's lots to go into there, but I mean, it certainly there's been like a number of motions by opposition parties to like very explicitly deny Aboriginal rights being recognized any further in British Columbia. Obviously the BC government itself has tried to make efforts to effectively like repeal or suspend the same legislation that they were so proud of only 6 or 7 years ago. So it's amazing how quickly the tide shifts. It's also something I think we've been doing this work for the few decades that I have. Like it's also like a part of like a cycle. You know, we progress and then we regress, we progress, we regress. It's like, it's not just Indigenous, like it's not just for Indigenous people, but there's like that same sort of regression that's happening in so many different areas of human rights.
0: Yeah. I mean, I'm glad you point out that it's not just on Indigenous people. However, I mean, it's always the Indigenous people who are at the brunt of it. I mean, you know, brown and black and people of color also come along for the ride. But it's always been about this fear of indigenous people, especially when you feel a right to walk into their homes and take it over and then tell them how they can behave and which parts of the home they can use and not use and things like that. It just it is sad to think it, in terms of we almost saw a place where we were kind of coming together. Things were building towards satisfaction in some ways, at least even if there were a lot of holes. Some of them were symbolic, some of them were not. I'm thinking of sort of the Truth and Reconciliation Commission reports and things like that, because the government didn't really enact any of those recommendations. But enacting DRIPA was one thing. So when you look back, Merle, but how do you see? I mean, what were the sort of the confluences that you think turned it around or brought us to this place where we are now?
1: Well, in many ways, I think the economic drivers have been extremely powerful. I mean, I think that made I think even a lot of more progressive thinkers start wondering whether or not aloud whether or not what's the cost, what's the cost of this reconciliation, or it starts testing the limits when they start people start realizing the potential enormity of the work at hand. I mean, I think indigenous people, I think they realize there's a that the tremendous amount of law that would have to change to make all laws consistent with UNDRIP is generational work. I think any informed person that understood the legislation realized that it would be incremental and that it would take time. I mean, I think maybe at the starting, I was under the misperception myself, that it was going to be about the best and brightest sprinters, and things would change, could change at a dramatically fast pace. But I think once you started getting a sense of how heavy the work would have to be to sort of start the type of legal reform, the Declaration of Rights of Indigenous People, might take that it would that it was definitely going to be much more of a generational marathon than it was going to be than it was going to be a sprint. But I mean, I think that there's been, I think a lot of things that, look, I think you'd be surprised, I think, by how much Indigenous rights issues are directly influenced by a much broader sort of world dynamic. I say that in the sense that sometimes the types of industries, whether or not it's mining, oil and gas, other energy, when there's a drive for a demand for resources, that really drives the potential progressiveness, to access those resources. So you can see, in a time of economic, when the BC economy, which is very resource-based, is being affected by things internationally in world markets, that makes it really important that Indigenous peoples be part of the decision-making process. Then you actually see an uplifting. But then when you see the opposite start shifting, where the world economy becomes a lot less stable, where people start having fears about their own sort of economic self-sufficiency. And you couple that with really a lot of lack of due diligence on the average British Columbian and Canadian to really understand how Indigenous rights issues work, you get this really dramatic regression, which I think is is really driving it. I think these days, I just think that there is a tremendous amount of leadership, in the public domain, leadership in local communities, leadership in corporate circles, which are where the decisions are being driven much more by fear than they are by a reasonableness, a patience, a thinking somehow became very short-term thinking versus sort of the long-term goal, I think, that reconciliation often sort of takes. And there's also just, I think, sadly, I think a lot of that sort of like that fear values mentality is a real breeding ground for more racism, more worry about like the average person's own survival, violence, climate change, all those things that are caused like the average person to have fear. They can be weaponized. If there's a simple explanation like, oh, it's mostly because we've overstepped on Indigenous rights agenda, and that's why your fee simple like property might be under question. That's why we can't move ahead that natural resource project in your territory, or that's why more is being spent on Indigenous people than on your like childcare, which is all those things are misinformation. But like I think you could like those simple narratives that there's someone to blame, like just are very easily bred like in that environment.
0: No, I think you're right. Absolutely. The economic downturn always looks for a scapegoat, and it is unfortunate as well, because it seems to me, I mean, I don't know much, but maybe I could ask your perspective on the recent the recent development around the copper mine and up in North Central British Columbia. Jeez, I'm just drawing a blank, Merle. But
1: Oh, you mean like
0: the
1: all the
0: Taltan, the Taltan, right? The Taltan.
1: Yes.
0: Now, I mean, just correct me though. But if you were to analyze how that was struck, how relations were struck, and the methods and the protocols that were used. I mean, wouldn't that be a successful candidate for showing how it can work? I mean, I'm sure that there are others, maybe even more better, but can you talk to us a little bit about that?
1: No, I think you're quite right. Like that the like a lot of heavily invested like energies like come together in what is sort of the Tahltan critical minerals like success story. I think they're like for those that don't know, like they're like one of the few First Nations in well anywhere in anywhere like well probably anywhere in Canada, let alone British Columbia. Like they're the only First Nation that's actually achieved a really substantive high value consent-based agreement with both the BC government and both with all the with the mineral development companies, like the mining companies. I think some of their work, I think with that work is not yet complete, I think, yet with proponents. But they're the beneficiary of like being like with all their hard work and being the one of the few First Nations in Canada that can say they have a consent-based legal relationship with the Crown. And that wouldn't have happened were it not for like when their hundreds of years of self-advocacy, but also the mechanism. Like of them getting a consent-based agreement is in the Declaration of Rights of Indigenous Peoples Act. Like at the same time that the BC government seems to be highly critical of that legislation and have a lot of fear about how expansive like that legislation might be or how binding it might be upon them, which is a little bit laughable because you think, of course, a BC law applies to the BC government. But I mean, I think it, like the Tahltan like success story is like a perfect example of like of reconciliation working amazingly. It's also, of course, an example like where like the province's own vested interests, like deeply vested interests in accessing critical minerals, really forces them to come to the table with a substantial offering. You're only going to get an agreement in like in access to those critical minerals with a progressive relationship with government and a progressive relationship with industry. and they have achieved it. So I mean, I think it's like a shining example of like what amazing like reconciliation, how amazing reconciliation can be. At the same time, you could probably find like far more examples of like where First Nations aren't getting consent-based agreements in similar resource like settings. So there's like, I think one of the real things is a real inconsistency, I think. And I've always like witnessed it to be that there's many, the same way that there are like have and have not areas within British Columbia, where there's sometimes where there's greater prosperity and better healthcare and like better infrastructure, that same sort of have and have not dynamic exists within like Indigenous communities, depending on where you're geographically located. So like it's a success story, but it's also like a contrast to like, I think like probably for many First Nations who don't feel like the legislation has achieved its greatest end, mostly because the legislation is applied inconsistently like with them. So it's you can see it, I think, through both lenses, I guess.
0: Mm. No, thank you. Thank you for sharing that. I wanted to ask you to maybe talk to us a little bit about what's currently on your scope. I know that you can't divulge a lot of stuff that you might be like trying or working on, but can you give us a sense about some of the things that you're working on today, these days?
1: Yeah, well, it's usually summer is like for most people is a quieter time. We get to spend more time at the lake and hopefully work on, if you want to work on your tan or what have you. But I think like this summer has been a particularly active like time period, I think, like for like in like the First Nations reconciliation sort of context. A lot of that sort of already started earlier this year. Like as I was sort of touching on before, there still is a very live controversy and around what will be the status of the Declaration of Rights of Indigenous Peoples Act, or DRIPA, as it's often referred to. Like as probably like some of your listeners will know, there was a really substantial case that came down in December, the Gacatha case, where the BC Court of Appeal like found that there were positive legal obligations on the province to implement the legislation. It wasn't just merely discretionary, and the legislation wasn't just merely like up to the unilateral discretion of the Crown to implement, that there is a real substantiveness to the commitment. I mean, as somebody who was like in the drafting room, that's the case just affirmed what we knew we had negotiated. But like for those like that, I think for people who just sort of witness the legislation from a distance or only sort of see like the outcomes, like I think that the case came, that the success of that case came as a bit of like a real uplifting if you were like for First Nations, but it also caused a real backlash like by the NDP government, and then also just fit a perfect sort of narrative, I think, for the Conservative Party and 1BC and other parties if that might exist. But it really sort of like lent into this narrative to where the interpretation of the case felt as though the courts were imposing the cadence of what legislation could be changed and potentially creating new criteria for legal challenges. Unfortunately, like a lot of that sort of came from just a real lack of a real inflammatory response by the BC government, particularly like then Premier Eby. So that's sort of like knee-jerk reaction just triggered a whole bunch of activity around whether or not the legislation should just be repealed altogether, whether or not it should be partially repealed, whether or not certain sections of it should be suspended. So that a lot of that like very provocative activity was happening earlier this year from like say January to June. That still remains active because during the summer, the province and First Nations are working with facilitators to try and find a solution. And then as a default, if that's unsuccessful, we could see the same battle in the legislature occur with the NDP government trying to repeal or suspend the legislation. So for me, that's like, that's very much front and center. I'm involved in that, like, through like a number of clients, but a lot of that is also very much in the public domain because it's been like, I think that's in some ways, that's actually part of the problem is that these disagreements are happening all like are happening like live within the media, and those sort of reactive examples like play themselves out in real time as opposed to being thoughtful and deliberative and in partnership. So like for me, I think the like what's going to happen with TRIPA this fall is something that I'm very vested in, like as somebody who like helped draft the legislation and just as some just a, as an Indigenous person that put like a tremendous amount of hope in what like the legislation might represent. So, it's a that occupies my mind and body
0: Yeah, it's
1: in many different ways.
0: front and
1: But it's
0: center for you. Absolutely.
1: yeah, just generally the way that the that's the it's also like the Kakatla case is also really an example of the reactive politics like on reconciliation, because instead of like the instead of it being measured and patient and there being like good dialogue before there's public statements made, a lot of this is played out right in the public domain, which I think from like a, probably from the average British Columbian like image, it looks completely like the issues are just flip-flopping all over the place. It looks like chaos and it looks like like Indigenous people are like angry and like when in really they're trying to defend the very legislation like that the province passed unanimously. But I mean it's like a, I think like in the for the public's observation it looks like reconciliation is chaotic, but it's really much more I think about just like the reactiveness of it. But I think that's like in a way it's not unique on just Indigenous issues either, but it like it's in a way like the threat of Indigenous human rights being the subject matter makes it all the more like damaging and potentially hurtful and regressive to really take us.
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1: Full and regressive to really take us back, like those many steps that we were sort of touching on before. This is in that haphazard damage, like to like the opus of this period is like I think a real negative.
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0: Talking about the majority of them. I mean, if all of the, looking around to the parties in British Columbia that will be contesting, we can see really clearly that I mean, I can't see it. Where's the center? It just seems that it's always moving towards the right. And with this issue coming into the elections, I feel like it's going to get even further divisive. And the economy and all the rest of the other factors that we talked about. Not being pessimistic, but I'm looking for the kinds of sustained efforts that I know are afoot in fighting this. I mean, we talked about just one. But there are others. Anyway, how do you feel about what you're heading into? Are you optimistic, or are you in neutral, or are you just going to take it as it comes? I mean, we only have a few minutes, but I mean, I'm going to invite you to come back. Obviously, it's really nice to connect with you, and there's a lot of learning that we can do with having discussions with you. We didn't even get to unpack a lot of the other cases that I wanted to talk to you about.
1: It's hard not to have a conversation without talking about what's going to happen with Couch, and but it's I'm optimistic that Indigenous leadership will continue to rise to the occasion. I don't really think that we have any choice, and it's also history is the Crown Indigenous Histories makes none of what's happening a surprise. It's actually, if anything, consistent. So I think that the way this work is always going to be generational. I think that Indigenous leadership will continue to rise for it, because there's no choice. There's no choice but to fight for our children's rights and title, our grandchildren's future. And there's a real inherent passing of the torch, I think, from leader to leader. I think it remains inspirational. As uninspirational as the context currently is, there's a tremendous amount of strength within Indigenous communities and Indigenous leaders to be resilient. And because we know that we have been here before. And I do also think on the whole, we are progressing our way through history, and we are advancing. I mean, it comes at at great energy and great sacrifice. And I met so many wish that my children would not have to sort of take up that the torch wouldn't have to be passed to them, that they could just live the lives and follow whatever their dreams are. But I think that it's incumbent, I think, on every person that cares about human rights, Indigenous rights, women's rights, all the variety of equality, to sort of take up your part. So I don't think I could do this type of work without an inherent hope. Sometimes the facts of what's going on in my day make that hope seem naive. But I think it's part of the lifeblood and the DNA of this work. So I don't know whether or not things will go well for us in the fall. There's so many things coming fast, everything from the West Coast, all the pipeline, which will affect 85 BC First Nations, if not more. Just the mood, the rapid pace of trying to streamline so much environmental regulatory laws, the pushback against the duty to consult, which is the Canadian common law. There will be a lot of challenges, and it will take a tremendous amount of resilience. But I mean, I think that we're sort of built for it. And I certainly, I'm not retiring anytime soon.
0: Oh, well, we're talking with Merle Alexander, Indigenous rights lawyer and the leading architect of British Columbia's Declaration on the Rights of Indigenous Peoples Act and many, many other very important Indigenous land claim cases and decision-making processes. We would invite you to come back and join us anytime that your schedule allows you to. And we have a lot more questions and a lot more discussion that we're looking forward to.
1: It would be my pleasure. Yeah.
0: Thank you very much. Have a good evening.
1: Thank you. Take care.
0: Yes, and here we still are going along. And we're coming now to the top of the hour. And the top of the hour means that we are transitioning over into another program called The Rational. Bulan Nawaz and The Rational are back-to-back between Mondays, weekly on Mondays between 5 and 7 p.m. And so now we transition into The Rational. And on The Rational, we will be speaking with Sharif Mansour, who is a co-founder of the Janob Group, and we'll learn all about their peace-building and democracy activities. And he is also a host of the Janob podcast, and he'll talk to us about what's going on with all of that. And before that, we will be connecting on the line with Michelle Kurman-Sikora, who is an author, amongst many other things, and their memoir titled I Got You Now, The Healing Journey of a Little Brown Girl, which tells the story of abandonment within BC's child welfare system and how they have progressed on and sharing their very important story and life lessons and journey with us all. So stay tuned. We'll go quickly back to the Asian Dub Foundation because we like them so much, and we'll come back to our discussions, okay?

0: The color line is the power line, is the poverty line.
1: Okay, and it's true. It still is. The color line is the power line and the poverty line. And, you know, speaking of poverty, to continue on with CFRO, we would love for you to support us, and you can do that in many ways. You can go to our website at www.coopradio.org, where you will find a donate button. And while you are there, check out the weekly schedule and find out all of the different programs, and also find out how you can get involved with us on radio. Now, we are joined by Michelle and Mariam. Hello. Hello. The two of you. What happened? It's just me? Or you guys are not there? Yes, it's just me. Which means I have cut them off, and it means we will go back to our music, and we will join again with them and find you again listening.
0: Today, the color line is the power line, is the poverty line.

0: Okay, and so we are going to try it one more time. Let's see. Hello, hello.
1: Hello.
2: Hi.
0: Hi, hi. Okay, wonderful. So, as I was saying earlier, we are joined by Michelle Kurman-Sikora, and they are the author of I Got You Now, The Healing Journey of a Little Brown Girl. And we are also joined by Mariam Zora, our co-host. And so thank you so much, Michelle, first of all, for just your openness in connecting with us and talking about your book. I found you through our social media, and where I found you posting some really, really interesting things about your environment and sort of things are going on. Where then I came across that you also have written this really heartfelt story, your own story.
1: Yeah.
0: Can you start by sharing with us when you decided that you needed to write this?
1: Well, I actually started writing the book 5 years ago. It took me that long to get it finished. It was, we all know healing isn't linear. So it was a lot of roller coaster rides and that. And then during that time, from when I started the book to when I finished it, but through my healing journey, I requested my file through MCFD, and it kind of made me spiral. So it took quite a while to get it out there, but yeah, I finally got it out there.
0: Congratulations,
1: Hello?
0: really.
1: Yeah.
0: It's fantastic that you were able to do that and share with us all the deep traumatic experiences that yourself and many others go through. A lot of them don't have voice.
1: Yeah, and that's why I thought it was so important to do that because, I've throughout my years of activism for other things, I've had a lot of people just feel that they can reach out to me and talk to me about personal stuff, and just thought, when people have an audience, they need to be able to use that to be able to help others. And I just, I'm thankful to be able to other people the opportunity to encourage them to find their voice. I'm sorry if you hear my dog barking.
0: That's okay, it's all good. We're friendly. So your journey recounts your experiences of abandonment within the BC child welfare system, your long journey towards healing. Healing, as you said, is a self, it's an ongoing thing. We have certainly milestones and goals. You talk about identity and self-reclamation. Can you let listeners know where they can find the book if they want to get a copy of it?
1: So currently, you can find it on Amazon, or you can reach out to me directly. I do have copies on hand, and I can either mail them to you, or if you're local, then we can meet up and you can purchase one that way directly through me or through Amazon.
0: And how would listeners get a hold of you if they wanted to directly get a hold of you? Like an
1: You can
0: email or
1: either.
0: something?
1: Yeah, I can give you my email address whenever you like at the end of the show, now, whatever you like, or just through social media. My Facebook page is public, and I'm also on Instagram under the same name, Michelle Corman-Sikora.
0: Okay, no, that's excellent. I'll just spell it out. So it's Michelle with two L's, and then it's Kaurmann. Sikora, Sikora. No, that's really awesome. So how do you feel now, after your book has been out? You've received a lot of congratulations, and as you said, people have reached out to you. How are you finding yourself today, and sort of where are you at?
1: I think I didn't realize actually how healing it was going to be. It was a lot of work. You have to kind of start in stages. And I talk about this in my book that I'm writing now about, diving down that rabbit hole and having to heal every single version of yourself from, a younger person from a child all the way through adulthood and healing those versions and using them as a ladder to climb back out of that rabbit hole. So I was at a point where, you know, I did the work to heal that little girl. I was working on that angry teenager, but I didn't know how to help that woman who was still that little girl, you know, after being awarded the corpse and your whole life, you know, when you're in your 20s and 30s, I realized in reflection that everything that shaped me into your so-called adulthood, and I was struggling how and what I was going to do to heal that young woman. And releasing my book really helped that without me even knowing, you know, right away. It was just, her voice was out there. You know, her story was told, and that was very, very healing in itself. You know, like I said, though, it's, this journey is every day. I mean, when you have complex PTSD, it is an everyday, it's your everyday job to make sure that you're, you know, doing the things that you need to do, recognizing when it's time to listen to your body, and just really paying attention to yourself, you know?
2: Mm-hmm. Well, Michelle, I wanted to ask, you said you asked for your file from the ministry. What kind of things did it expose to you about the history?
1: So, I knew quite a bit of some of the, you know, of the details, like, the family that raised me, who I was with till I was 13, they were white, and I'm Indian, so it was quite apparent that I did not belong there. So I was always told growing up that my birth parents abandoned me at the hospital when I was born, but they had another little girl about a year after me, and they kept her. So I grew up thinking, well, what was wrong with me? You know, you're growing up believing that something was wrong with you at that point. But then when I got my file, you know, and then as I got older, there was questions like, how is it possible that the ministry would have given this newborn baby to a family who lived in the projects? The woman had an alcoholic husband and she already had four kids. So they were already, like, as I got older, I questioned that. And that's probably what got me to the point of requesting my file. But when I got it, I did find out a lot of that was true, that my parents did leave me at the hospital, and I was there for a month because I was very ill when I was born, and I got put into care. But what I didn't find, know, which was in my file, is my birth parents actually came back.
2: Wow.
1: And they, when I was about 3 to 4 months old, and they took me and told the ministry, now this is verbatim in my file, that they were going to take me and give me away to a woman until I was old enough to return to my family. And the ministry let them.
2: Oh, wow.
1: So they took me, and that is exactly what happened. They did give me away to this other woman, who in turn gave me away to the people that raised me till I was 13. And then the ministry actually didn't apprehend, I'm quoting there, using their terms, until I was 7 is when they actually found me again. So for the first 7 years of my life, they lost me.
2: Oh my goodness.
1: So I think about that now, and it's like, wow, I could have been killed. Who knows what would have happened, and nobody would have ever known.
2: Yeah.
1: So that was a big shocker.
2: Yeah.
1: Yes. Yeah. You know, I had to go through a lot of grieving and anger and disbelief. And after getting the file, it really sent me on a roller coaster ride that lasted for about 4 years, to be quite honest. Like, yeah, it was quite the struggle. There was other things in there too, just, you know, comments that social workers made about me and that were very, very hurtful. And it was just, when you look at it and you're realizing this, you know, these things happened, you know, 4 decades ago. Like, what do you do now?
2: Mm-hmm.
1: So, yeah. Do you want me to tell you more things that was in there?
2: Yes, Michelle. Yes.
1: Okay. So, like I said, I was with the same family till I was 13. Then I ended up getting

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1: Ya para finalizar nuestro programa de hoy, los dejamos con unas pocas palabras de nuestro patrocinador, Radio Maquiladora, 99.9% para sangrarte la vida. 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

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Your host today is Janelle. We would like to start with a land acknowledgement. Girls Rock Camp Vancouver acknowledges that we exist on the unceded ancestral territory of the Musqueam, Squamish, and Tsleil-Waututh Nations. On today's show, we have songs by Knitting, Wine Lips, Odor Eater, Big Rig, and a whole bunch more, so stick around. Up first, we have a song by Slippers called Once for Everyone. Enjoy!

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You just heard Faith Healer with Again. Before that was Ye Ming and the Rumors with Uncommon Dreaming. And to start us off, we had Slippers with Wants for Everyone. Just a reminder that GRCV has a free gear lending library, so get in touch if you'd like to borrow drums or a guitar, amps, or anything. 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Okay, up next we have a song by Nadine Shaw. This is Place Like This.

And we're back. You're listening to Girls Rock Camp Radio. You just heard Abracadabra with Peel Away. For that was Eve Parker Finley with In the End. And to start us off, we had Nadine Shaw with Place Like This. Up next, we have Wine Lips with Projector.

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You just heard Manuela Ocampo with Mariposa, and before that, we had Wine Lips with Projector. Up next, we have Odor Eater with Boa Constrictor.

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You just heard Swap Meet with I Know. Before that was Twit with Penny Scented. And to start us off, we had Odor Eater with Boa Constrictor. Up next, we have Knitting with I Want to Remember Everything.

And we're back. You're listening to Girls Rock Camp Radio. You just heard La Securité with Bingo. Before that was Helene Barbier with Plastique Couch. And to start us off, we had Knitting with I Want to Remember Everything. 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Bye-bye!

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1: Yeah, Tanyap. Kwiget Yuans, Kwiens Na. Hi, everybody. My name is Kwiget Yuans. I'm a member of the Squamish Nation and the Yogalanis clan of the Haida Nation. 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

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Yeah, it's true.

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Charlie Barath and a tune called Sugar, and from the current album that Charlie's got out, Issaquena, a Getaway, recorded down in Clarksdale, Mississippi, by the great Gary Vincent. Quite a man. You should look up the information on Gary Vincent. Works in movies, recording studios, wherever. Great friend, longtime friend of Charlie Musselwhite. Anyway, that tune was written originally by Stanley Turrentine, who was a jazz saxophonist. So you just take out the saxophone and you put in the harmonica and you've got a blues tune out of it. Anyway, Charlie is from Pittsburgh way, and I decided to look up a little bit about Charlie and found out that actually he is a retired career carpenter. Saw some close-up photos, could be 60 years old. I thought he was a hell of a lot younger, but that was quite a surprise. So musically, he's just playing around the Ohio Valley and up around Pittsburgh, and that doesn't really tour that much. Has played music for quite a number of years, but his, as I said before, true vocation was as a carpenter. Anyway, Charlie Barath, one of the most admired records that has come out this year in the blues world. Look out for it. Co-op Radio, CFRO, FM in Vancouver. You got the blues on a Monday night. Yes, it's blues time. Blues in the dark. Gonna start off with Albus Seal and a funny little tune called Ain't What You Say. And Albus Seal was an early member of the band out of Rhode Island, Roomful of Blues. And we're going to follow that by Billy Price, who incidentally is also from Pittsburgh. One of the great soul singers, been around for a long time. I first got to know about him back, gosh, in the early 80s, I think it was. And we'll close the set off with Dana Fuchs. And recorded live in Denmark. Home is where the hatred is. So, Albus Seal.

Dana Fuchs, F-U-C-H-S, out of New York. I think originally from down in Florida. And a tune called Home Is Where the Hatred Is. And from an album called Live in Denmark. She toured over there. Has a couple of young children now. And from what I'm gathering by the cover of the album, she had her kids with her. Plus, possibly her husband as well, not too sure. John Diamond, longtime guitarist with Dana, and basically her musical partner, and writes a lot of the music with her as well. Billy Price, before that, Random Madness from his brand new album, which is simply called Random Madness. And Al Basile, and Ain't What You Say. Duke hasn't played on, well, he doesn't play on this album, and I don't think he played on the last one. And I think Duke seems to be pulling back these days on a lot of the projects that he used to be involved with. But

0: he's still out there, and hopefully he'll put out another album sometime next year. 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
1: Okay, got something from Mark Branscombe. Haven't played him in a couple of weeks. Used to be in a band called Mud Bay Blues Band. I'm not too sure. I went to the website of Mud Bay Blues Band, and there were no concerts listed, but they still, I don't know, doing home shows, whatever. But go there and check them out. Mark's sort of left the band about 3 or 4 years ago and is now doing his own thing. And this is from an album that he calls Field Recordings, and a tune called Blind Leading Blind. And on this particular tune, Mark, a little bit different to the rest of the tracks on this album, where he's just playing acoustic guitar. So Mark Branscombe, followed up by Angelique Francis.

an amazing lady. She's from Ottawa, and I think she's about 28 years old now, and has been playing music all of her life. In fact, her whole family sit down after dinner, and they go down to the basement. The dad plays the drums, and Angelique can play piano, guitar, a couple of horns, a couple of other things. And I thought she had a couple of brothers, but no, there's no brothers at all. Three sisters. The youngest one is about 12 years old. All three girls are blowing the horns on this recording. Pretty amazing. And I think the mother is very musical as well. I was kind of blown away by what I read. I knew things, and I've had communication with her for the past couple of years, but some of this stuff just absolutely blew me away. From Ottawa, and the name of the album is called Not Defeated, and she calls that song Break Them Chains. There's some great stuff on there. Mark Branscombe starting off that set, Blind Leading Blind. And his last email to me telling me that he's going to head off and do some gigs here and there. Should find out where they are. Maybe you can go catch him. Guitar player with the Mud Bay Blues Band. Not an original member of the band, but was with them for quite a few years. And works in a bank by day, and by night is involved in the music world, basically just writing songs and what have you, and then putting out this past record. Co-op Radio, Blues in the Dark. I'm Ron Simmons, and gonna play this guy out of Portland, Oregon. I've been blown away by this guy's guitar playing. He has played perhaps guitar on just about every second blues album that has come out in the Portland area. But this album is not really, this is his debut album, but it's not really a blues album. He calls it Fallen Angel. Ben Rice and the PDX Hustle. That's the name of the band. Great musicians. I think there's six of them, seven of them. And great songwriter, great arranger, and like Angelique, can play just about every kind of instrument there is. But guitar is his forte. A tune called Retreat, Ben Rice. And we've got the brand new album. This one was a bit of a surprise because I have not heard from this young lady in some time. Her name is Danielle Nicole. Great singer, great bass player. Used to be in a band with her two brothers called Trampled Underfoot from Kansas City. This new album is called Fireflies, and it's on a friend of mine's record label down in Los Angeles, 40 Below Records. Yes, he is Canadian. And we've got the new one from the band from the Boston area called Walk That Walk, and a Danny Kerwin song, One Sunny Day.

I looked to see if I had the original on that, but I don't. I have quite a bit of Fleetwood Mac, but certainly not that particular tune, as I said, written by, and I guess sung by Danny Kirwan. And from a band called Walk That Walk out of Boston. Before that, Daniel Nicole and a tune called Memories. As I said before, she and her two brothers used to have a band together called Trample Underfoot. They were quite good. And she was the principal vocalist in the band and also the bass player. But she's not only confined to bass, plays guitar and a few other things as well. And tell you who the band is. Great little band. Her husband, Brandon Miller, is the guitar player. Jim Pugh is on all the keyboards, the piano, the organ, and everything else. And Jim Pugh, for 25 years, was a keyboard player for Robert Cray, and also nowadays runs the nonprofit label out of San Jose called Little Village Records. And the drummer, of course, was also a member of the Robert Cray band for quite a number of years, Tony Braunagle, and he produced this particular record, which was cut in Kansas City, hometown for Danielle, and I highly recommend it. It's called Fireflies, and we started off the set with Ben Rice and a tune called Retreat. Co-op Radio, 100.5 in Vancouver. Going to get into some straight blues. I pulled some vinyl out to do this. Yeah, don't do it too much. And a lot of the stuff that I have on vinyl, I've never replaced by CD or whatever. And it's been many, many years since I've bought a vinyl recording. Gonna start off, I have no idea where this song came from, but it's from the earlier days when B.B. King was recording in Los Angeles, mostly for the RPM label. And a little thing, it's an instrumental called 38th Street Blues, and it's available on an album that came out quite a number of years ago, 1985. Called King of the Blues Guitar Instrumentals. And then, as I've been promising for some weeks now, I've got the Bobby Rush here from 1979, and I Want to Do the Do, which was written by Leon Huff and Bobby Rush himself. Bobby Rush actually went down to Philadelphia to record this album with Huff. And the label that it's on, well, Philadelphia International, a great label for that time period. And then I'm going to play the one I've been playing the past few weeks. I Want to Do the Do from Omar Coleman and Igor Prado. So, B.B. King.

Okay, that is a brand new recording. Omar Coleman and Igor Prado, and recorded down in Brazil. And I Want to Do the Do from the album Old Funky New and Blue. 47 years ago, Bobby Rush recorded that tune with Leon Huff. I Want to Do the Do, and written by Leon and Bobby Rush. And it was available on an album called Bobby Rush, Rush Hour. And I had Rush on a motorcycle racing down the road at night. And started off with B.B. King and 38th Street Blues. And I've gone through all my discographies just to find out when that was done. And I could not find it. Went through about 3,000 different tunes that B.B. King has done over the years. Could not find it. Anyway, for you, Grandpa, Co-op Radio 100.5. Going to tell you what's in the clubs, and we'll start off with the Blue Frog. August 28th, Too Slim and the Tail Draggers. September 5th, Ben and Tom Waters. On the 18th, Angel Forest. And on October the 3rd, Dennis Jones will be in town from California. At the Hollywood, the big show there, September the 10th, with Honey Bear the Band and Colleen Renniston. Then we'll go south of the border to Jazz Alley on the 18th and 19th. I guess that's tomorrow. Is that correct? I guess so, maybe. Yes, doing these shows ahead of time. Sometimes I forget just what date we're on. But yeah, tomorrow and the following night down at the Triple Door, at Jazz Alley rather, Anna Popovic will be there. And on the 22nd and 23rd, Shamika Copeland. October 19th through to November the 1st, John Clary and the Absolute Gentlemen. And November 19th through until the 29th, Taj Mahal Quartet. And Taj goes there every Thanksgiving because he has a grandchild that lives there. So he ties it all in with a family visit. At the Triple Door, the 19th, that's this coming Wednesday, Big Chief Joe Boudreau will be there and his seven-piece band fusing New Orleans party stuff with Mardi Gras Indian material and so on. His father used to be with the Wild Magnolias many years ago. They called the group The Rumble. September 16th, Kenny Wayne Shepherd will be at the Moore Theater. And Sonny Landreth here in town September the 1st at the Playhouse. And Shanae Sanders and Cousin Holly September the 18th at the Rickshaw. And if you've got some big concert that you know about, maybe down in Bellingham or wherever, just go to bluesinthedarkmonday@gmail.com. bluesinthedarkmonday@gmail.com and let me know. Going to play a little bit of Gabe Stillman here. Gabe has got this new album out called What Happens Next. In fact, we've just about played everything on this album. Got a tune called Shame, Shame, and then we've got the Altered Five Blues Band in here. And Hell All High Water, the last album with a stunning vocalist who passed away just a few weeks ago, Jeff Francis.

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1: I love you, Daddy.
2: Cat Riggins. Cat with a K. From her most recent album, Every Day is Saturday. And the tune was called Live in Peace. At times, a very, very powerful singer. Howls, snorts, and carries on. But this album, a little bit different. This was more along the line of what I've liked her doing in the past, but oh well. Before that, the Altered Five Blues Band. I think I said the guy's name was Jeff Francis. It's Jeff Taylor. Passed away about 5 weeks ago. Hell or High Water, their latest album on the Blind Pig label. And we started off with Gabe Stillman and Shame, Shame. 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Could happen. 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
1: Georgia actually started that show. Georgia actually started that show about 2 or 3 months before I started Blues in the Dark. So both of us have been there for quite a long time. Anyway, I'm playing a little bit of Nikki T and the Snake Charmers out of Toronto, a tune called Mistreating Mama from their latest album called Ain't Wasting Time. And then sort of a drop off a bit and a little bit more folky, but certainly blues, Ken Whiteley, and then we'll wind up with Trevor B. Power.

Trevor B. Power from the album Two Crows. And before that, Ken Whiteley, I Dreamed Last Night. And the people they used in there, of course, Ken was on guitar, mandolin, and Hammond. And Cicely Levy on vocals, Gord Mowat on the string bass, Bucky Berger on the drums, and Ken Whiteley's brother, Chris, was on harmonica. And quite often, Chris will be helping out Ken on his disc and vice versa. And before that, we started off with Nikki T and the Snake Charmers, who are also out of Toronto. Ken Whiteley's records now actually come out on a label called Pyramid. I wonder if he owns the label himself. Not quite sure. Co-op Radio, CFRO FM, listener-supported radio here in Vancouver. Gonna play a little tune called Mannish Boy, Muddy versus Bo. And from the Name Droppers, Ralph Klein is the vocalist and the guitarist on here. We've got Jim Burns in here and Davy Jones. So the Name Droppers.

The name of the artist there was Davy Jones, and he's from the southern part of Mississippi, down by the Gulf Coast, from what I recall. And kind of disconcerting, I read a little note about the record, or maybe it's on the record, but he actually records everything himself. Plays all the different instruments, writes the music and everything. And by the time you finished listening to the disc, a bit of samey all the way through. Anyway, just thought I'd point that out. Name of the album, Ball Cap Blues, and Mid-Memphis Blues is the name of the tune. Before that, Howlin' Wolf's Hidden Charms. Man, that was done 45 years ago, way back in 1981. Jim Burns from the album Burning, and we started off with the Name Droppers and Manish Boy. And that's got me thinking. I think there was a sampler or one of these various discs that came out many years ago by Chess Records, and Bo Diddley and Muddy were doing that tune on there. Must go look for that and see if that is so. Anyway, I say Muddy versus Bo on that. Co-op Radio, Blues in the Dark, and of course, I'm here every Monday from 9 o'clock through until midnight doing the blues, and have been doing that for the past 49 years, every Monday. Well, not me always down here. There were times when I was out of town on work and doing certain things, was ill or whatever, and there were people around the station who could cover for me, but nowadays a little bit thin on numbers as far as getting somebody to do a blues show, I would think. Anyway, we'll cross that when the time comes. Gonna play a little bit of Curtis Salgado, and I related the story 2 or 3 weeks ago that a couple of people bugged Curtis and wanted him to make an album of tunes that he hadn't recorded, tunes that he used to do many years ago. And I think he thought about it for about a year or so and then decided to do it, and then packed up a lot of people from Portland, and they drove up to the Triple Door in Seattle, and they did the concert there, and it was recorded. And the name of the album's called Legacy Rewind Live in 25. And the tune we're going to hear, Clean Getaway, kind of lengthy tune. Got Chris O'Leary in here, and then we'll have Miss Robin Banks out of Toronto.

little planet is out of control. And I'm not so trusting as I was before. You got the eye in the sky, closed circuit TV.

Kind of a strange title, Never 51 - Maple, Leave It Alone. But I think it has something to do with the fact that she had to change her name around a little. Robin Banks out of Toronto has had to change her identification to Miss Robin Banks. Why? Because some other performer there calls himself Robin Banks and has sort of taken over the name. And so I think she's referencing to the fact that you can't take my address. She lives down in Austin quite a bit and records down there off and on as well. She's got the Moeller brothers on here, Johnny and Jimmy Moeller, and a couple of other people. Kind of cute record. It's called Lost in Austin. Chris O'Leary, A Lady Luck from his latest Blue Collar, and Curtis Elgato, Clean Getaway. Co-op Radio, CFRO-FM in Vancouver. We went on air way back in April of 1975. Yes, that long ago. And we've been here all this time. And if you want to find out more about us, just go to Co-op Radio. .org, coopradio.org, and you can find out about all the different programming. We did a little bit about the history of the station and whatever. There's all kinds of information there. Good place to go and check us out. But a lot of the programs that we did way back then don't exist anymore. In fact, probably the people that produced them are no longer with us. But there's three or four of us still left here from way back in the early days. And I am one of them. I've been here at the station even longer than the show. Gonna play a little bit of Laura Chavez here. It's a, I have not played this track as yet. I don't think so. And it's named Chinese Checkers. She calls the album My Voice, quite simply, because she does not sing. She just plays guitar.

that worked. Who would have thought? CDB at the CD Woodbury Trio out of Seattle from their album Bulldog. I Got You, I Feel Good. And that was a James Brown tune. Done really well. There's actually some kind of cool stuff on that album. It's a little bit all over the place, but some of it's quite interesting. Before that, Text Me Baby from Mick Kolasa, and which is from the Blue to the Bone album on his Endless Blues label. And then we had Rashad, the Blues Kid, and a tune called Howdy from his Raised on the Blues. A little bit different, sort of typical of what is going on down in Mississippi and various other places. And I don't know, at times they just seem to repeat the lyrics over and over and over. But I can tell you, the guy can play. He certainly can play guitar when he wants to and sing very well. But I don't know. Raised on the Blues is the name of the album. And we started off with Chinese Checkers from Laura Chavez, all the way from San Diego, but did that over in Germany for the Roof label. Co-op Radio, CFRO FM 100.5 in Vancouver, and going to play a little bit of Doug Duffy and the Bad from their recent album. It's called Souvenirs, and I notice I spelled bad wrong. There's two D's in bad, in this bad. And we've got Spencer McKenzie in here from his most recent album, Empty Chairs, tune called Helping Hands. And we've got our friend Johnny Max in here from Toronto. And I've said all the sorries I'm gonna say. Great album. If you're looking for something to pick up, it's different.

0: Johnny Max, from the album Johnny Max and His So-Called Friends. And I've said all the sorries I'm going to say. I really do like the man's writing. Cool. Spencer McKenzie in there, Helping Hands, from his most recent album, Empty Chairs. And Doug Duffy in The Bad and Souvenirs, title tune from their recent album. Although I find some of the stuff not bluesy enough. For me, that is. We'll see. Co-op Radio, CFRO FM 100.5 in Vancouver. And of course, we are listener-sponsored radio, listener-supported radio. And coming up in, I don't know, in about 3 months, we'll be fundraising again, full drive. And I'm working on something to do a show a little bit different, I think. We'll see. Also, next week, I'm going to play a little bit of Luther Allison. And I was just reading the article today in Living Blues. And apparently, he played on the sessions that Sonnyland Slim did down in Los Angeles many years ago. And I have that. I'm pretty sure I've got that album. So look at that. But we'll play some more recent stuff as well. Take a very quick message and then I'll come back.
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Gonna play a track from the recent Mike Finnegan album, and he does not sing on this particular track. He just plays the keyboard. It's called "All That You Dream," featuring Steven and Chris Stills, and we'll wind up the set with Eric Johansson from Live in Mississippi, a tune called "Just Like New."

recorded live in Biloxi in Mississippi, a tune called Just Like New, Eric Johansson, and before that, Mike Finnegan, and All That You Dream from his Farewell album. Well, that's it for another Monday night. You've been listening to Blues in the Dark, and this is Co-op Radio 100.5 in Vancouver. And, of course, we're here 24-7, go all through the night, and so on, and so on. Once again, I'm going to play some Luther Ellison next week, and maybe a couple of other things that I've talked about in the past. And once I start digging, then I start digging. Anyway, take you out with a little bit of the Pollard Greens and a tune called Red Dog, which is from their latest album, which is called Emeralds. They're from just down the road. And see you back here next week.

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1: I've got words to convince, words to confuse, words to control, words to seduce, words are my weapon, words of the truth.

0: Mark, this is Democracy Now.
1: You know, the federal government was conducting an illegal and murderous campaign of terror against immigrant working class people in the Twin Cities. So it's not a surprise to us that they were using these methods to try and infiltrate and map the folks who were organizing opposition to their campaign.
0: After federal agents killed Renee Good and Alex Preti in Minneapolis, did the federal government investigate? Yes. The Department of Homeland Security spied on activist groups and unions that were involved in the protests against ICE's deadly crackdown. We'll get the latest. Then in an exclusive interview, the prominent British human rights attorney Rajiv Menon speaks out on being charged with contempt of court for what he said during his closing argument in the trial of his client, a Palestine Action protester. Finally, the journalist Gil Duran on his new book, The Nerd Reich, Silicon Valley Fascism and the War on Democracy.
2: The Nerd Reich is a cult of dangerous billionaires who believe it is their destiny to overthrow American democracy in the 21st century using technology, specifically AI, crypto, and the Trump administration.
0: All that and more coming up. Welcome to Democracy Now!, democracynow.org, The War and Peace Report. I'm Amy Goodman. President Trump has reportedly threatened to bomb the S out of Oman if it, quote, gets in the way of the U.S. blockade of Iranian ships in the Strait of Hormuz. It comes as Trump has downplayed concerns about conditions on the USS Abraham Lincoln, an aircraft carrier that's been deployed for more than 260 days, one of the longest deployments in U.S. military history. Two U.S. military newspapers, the Navy Times and Stars and Stripes, have reported multiple attempts by sailors to jump overboard amidst deteriorating conditions on the Lincoln, including food rationing, plumbing backups, and shortages of basic supplies, including toothpaste and soap. This is President Trump talking to reporters Friday, saying the deployment hasn't been long enough.
3: That ship is moving right now, or very shortly, and it's being replaced with another very similar ship.
4: The deployment's gone on too long. Are you worried about the mental health?
3: Not nearly long enough.
0: Not nearly long enough, the president said. This comes as President Trump says the U.S. will substantially reduce joint military exercises with South Korea, noting Seoul had declined to join the U.S. war on Iran. He said his decision is based on his, quote, very good relationship with North Korea's leader Kim Jong-un, adding the country has been, quote, unthreatening and respectful as long as he's been president. Meanwhile, in Qatar, officials are denying Iranian accusations that Doha is secretly holding three Iranian airmen as prisoners of war. The dispute dates to the third day of the war, when Qatar said it shot down two Iranian warplanes and claimed were threatening its airspace. On Sunday, Iran's military announced a $30,000 bounty for killing or capturing U.S. soldiers, which would be doubled if it's carried out by a woman.
5: Whoever, any dear combatant, kills an American or captures one and hands them over to any of the units of the Islamic Republic of Iran army, supported by those dear individuals who wish to participate in financial jihad, but under the guarantee of the army alongside the great rewards of jihad, we will provide a proper gift. This gift is equivalent to $30,000, approximately 5 billion tomans.
0: In Lebanon, Israeli airstrikes killed at least 11 people, including children, on Saturday, one of the deadliest Israeli attacks in Lebanon since the so-called ceasefire with Hezbollah took effect in June. Israel's been striking Lebanon since early March after Hezbollah fired into Israel in retaliation for the U.S.-Israeli war on Iran. Israeli strikes have killed more than 4,300 people in Lebanon this year. According to the U.N., more than 1 million people have been forced to flee their homes. President Trump's son-in-law and envoy Jared Kushner has met with Israeli Prime Minister Benjamin Netanyahu after Israel rejected a 15-point plan for Gaza promoted by President Trump's so-called Board of Peace. The proposal would see Hamas gradually disarm and turn over governance of the Gaza Strip to an international force in exchange for Israel's withdrawal. Over the weekend, Kushner met in Cairo with Hamas's political chief, Khalil al-Hayya. Also joining the talks was Egyptian President Abdel Fattah al-Sisi, former British Prime Minister Tony Blair, and Qatari, Turkish, and Egyptian mediators. In the occupied West Bank, Israel's military has announced plans to hand over responsibility for policing Israeli settlers to a civilian Israeli police force. Palestinian officials condemn the plan as a flagrant violation of international law, calling it another step towards Israeli annexation of the West Bank. This comes as a siege by Israeli settlers on the village of Kusra has entered its second week, with 15 Palestinians, including two children, cut off from food, water and electricity by armed Israeli settlers backed by soldiers. Human rights groups say it's part of a concerted effort by Israelis to seize even more Palestinian land. This is a video filmed by Aisha Hassan, whose family's been confined to their home for over a week while Israeli soldiers occupy a neighboring building.
6: We are in our besieged house and have been under siege for the last 7 days. The soldiers are stationed on the nearby house of my brother Youssef. They keep screaming and singing all day.
0: In Russia, officials say at least 10 people were killed over the weekend when Ukraine launched one of its largest drone attacks since the start of the war. Moscow's defense ministry claims it shot down nearly 1,500 Ukrainian drones over 24 hours. A massive fire tore through a distribution warehouse operated by the Russian online retailer Wildberries just outside central Moscow. Ukrainian officials say Russia struck 13 locations across Ukraine over the same period, killing 7 people. In Afghanistan, the Taliban have marked 5 years in power since U.S. forces withdrew from the country. Since retaking control in 2021, the Taliban have stripped away the rights of women and girls, with UNESCO reporting some 2.4 million girls are now barred from secondary and higher education. The United Nations warns more than half of women's groups still working in Afghanistan could cease operations within the next year due to funding problems. This is the permanent representative of Denmark to the United Nations.
7: The Taliban's systematic repression of women and girls has become a defining feature of the current system. Afghanistan remains the only country in the world where girls are banned from secondary and higher education. The grave abuse of the right to education is also having far-reaching consequences for Afghanistan's economic development and provision of essential public services.
0: Hundreds of migrants in Spain's North African enclave of Ceuta gathered for a protest Sunday demanding they be granted asylum. They're among the thousands who remain there after more than 70,000 people crossed into the enclave in recent weeks seeking protections. Dozens died, mostly from drowning in their attempt to reach the Spanish territory amidst an intensifying crackdown along the border with Morocco. Many of those who stayed in Ceuta are now forced to sleep on the beach or in the city's outskirts. This is a migrant from Morocco who swam there.
8: We have problems and bad situations in our country. There are so many talents in our country that have been lost. We are truly suffering. We are sleeping next to the sea, with cold, with bad smell. We are suffering a lot. The police doesn't let us go downtown. They always kick us out, telling us to get the hell out of there.
0: In Indonesia, a 7.7 magnitude earthquake that struck the country Saturday was followed by nearly 1,000 aftershocks, killing more than 50 people. The largest earthquake hit just north of Flores Island, followed by a second 6.4 magnitude quake in Indonesia's western Sumatra Island. An estimated 5,000 people have been evacuated. Search and rescue teams race to find survivors. Many evacuees have been forced to sleep in the streets, afraid of more aftershocks. Meanwhile, tents have been set up amidst the rubble of collapsed hospitals to serve as makeshift emergency rooms to treat injured patients. Landslides have also blocked roads in parts of Flores Island, raising concerns of dwindling aid and resources as people go hungry.
6: My husband in the morning took Rohini's baby and went to the store, and he got us three loaves of bread to share. One loaf of bread, I felt so sorry for my nieces and nephews, had to be divided, little by little. She's pregnant. I feel so sorry for her, so I only ate a small amount. Even a single banana would be divided among three people. We were desperately hungry.
0: This is Indonesia's deadliest quake since 2022, when an earthquake in West Java killed hundreds. In the United States, in northern Michigan, a gunman killed five people Friday, prompting a manhunt that ended when the shooter was found dead alongside one of his victims. Separately, police in Petersburg, Virginia, arrested a 19-year-old suspect on Saturday following an overnight shooting at Virginia State University that left five people injured, one of them critically, just hours after officials welcomed freshmen to campus. According to the Gun Violence Archive, the U.S. has seen at least 305 mass shootings since the start of the year. President Trump's former personal attorney, now Attorney General Todd Blanche, has declined to pledge that the Justice Department will operate independently of the White House. Blanche was asked about the topic by NBC's Meet the Press host Kristen Welker.
9: You, of course, used to be President Trump's former personal defense attorney. Can you pledge that the Justice Department will always act independently of the White House?
10: Well, there's a big difference between saying we will always do our job and investigate any case and act independently of the White House. No, I'm not going to pledge that.
0: A federal judge has ruled the state of Idaho must allow abortions when the pregnant person's health and life are at risk. U.S. District Judge B. Lynn Windmill ruled Idaho state officials cannot prosecute physicians who perform abortions under these circumstances, saying Idaho's near total abortion ban violates the due process and equal protection clauses of the 14th Amendment. Physicians faced up to 5 years in prison if found in violation of the ban. In his ruling, Judge Windmill wrote, quote, "It's about self-preservation and the limit of the state's power to make a woman suffer for the sake of an unborn child. A pregnant woman's health is not a state resource to be allocated at the legislature's whim," he said. And the Democratic National Committee has approved sweeping changes to the 2028 presidential primary calendar. Under the new schedule, South Carolina voters would cast the first ballots January 22nd, followed by Nevada on February 1st. Iowa and New Hampshire would no longer be the first states to hold nominating contests. The move could expand the influence of Black and Latino voters on narrowing the field of presidential contenders. And those are some of the headlines. This is Democracy Now!, democracynow.org, the War and Peace Report. I'm Amy Goodman.
11: And I'm Anjali Kamath, and welcome to all of our viewers and listeners around the country and across the world. Operation Puppet Master. That's the name of an expansive surveillance program launched by the federal government against activists, left-leaning political organizations, labor unions, and other groups in Minnesota last winter, as hundreds of thousands of residents joined protests demanding an end to the violent mass deportation campaign in the state by ICE and other federal agencies known as Operation Metro Surge. The spying program was launched by HSI. Homeland Security Investigations, 4 days after federal agents shot and killed Alex Preddy, a nurse and protester, and just weeks after agents shot another protester, Renee Good. The spying program came to light in court documents filed in federal district court in Minnesota and first reported on by the New York Times. The documents were filed by defense attorney Kevin Rich in the federal case against 15 purported Antifa members. Minnesotans accused of conspiracy to, quote, impede or injure federal officers and to, quote, violently oppose immigration law enforcement. Rich represents one of the accused, Isaac Sant.
0: In Kevin Rich's motion, he reveals that undercover agents posing as protesters spied on community members at meetings in churches, parks, libraries, schools, and union halls, and that HSI secretly obtained the financial records of national labor unions, including the SEIU and the Communication Workers of America, CWA, as well as national nonprofits like the Sunrise Movement. The financial records go back 3 years. Democracy Now! Spoke to Kieran Knutson, president of the CWA Local 7250, on Sunday to get his response.
1: We were outraged but not surprised to learn this news. You know, the federal government was conducting an illegal and murderous campaign of terror against immigrant working class people in the Twin Cities. So it's not a surprise to us that they were using these methods to try and infiltrate and map the folks who were organizing opposition to their campaign. And, you know, it's our understanding that they've surveilled our members, that they have infiltrated meetings that we co-sponsored, and possibly even entered our office once as undercover cops for the federal government as part of this operation. So, yeah, it just shows what kind of government we're up against.
11: In the motion filed with the court attorney, Attorney Kevin Rich writes, quote, with no evidence, the government alleged to the grand jury that the conspiracy in this case extends far beyond the defendants to include the AFL-CIO, the Minneapolis Federation of Educators, the Minnesota Association of Professional Employees, Monarca, Veterans for Peace, and the Grease Pit Bicycle Repair Shop, among others. So far, none of the groups targeted by the HSI inquiry have faced charges. The executive director of the Sunrise Movement, Aru Shiny Ajay, said, quote, while federal agents repeatedly broke the law, ordinary people exercised their First Amendment rights to protect their neighbors. The surveillance operation arose from a White House directive known as National Security Presidential Memo 7, NSPM 7, which identifies a potential domestic terrorist as someone expressing, quote, anti-Christian, anti-capitalist, or anti-American views.
0: For more, we're joined by two guests. Isaac Sant is a healthcare worker in St. Paul, Minnesota, one of the 15 protesters charged by the federal government in June. It was his attorney, Kevin Rich, who filed this motion and released these documents on Thursday. And Emilio Gonzalez-Avalos is executive director of Unidos Minnesota, a grassroots group and immigrant advocacy organization that was also spied on by the federal government. We welcome you both to Democracy Now! I wanted to turn first to Isaac Sant in St. Paul. It's your attorney that who released these documents. It has been explosive around the country to see the federal government, after the killing of Alex Preti and Renee Good, investigating who? The activists who are protesting these killings and the deadly immigrant crackdown. Now, your attorney advised you not to speak today, but you've chosen to. Why? Talk about what's happened in the Twin Cities.
12: Hi, Amy. Thanks for having me. I believe this case is a blatant act of political repression against anybody who was brave enough to protest against ICE's terroristic rampage through our streets in December and January. And I think the calculus here is a little different than in a normal criminal trial. I think these are politically motivated charges intended to quell dissent, and that my little organization is not really the target of these. I'm under indictment, and it's obviously very stressful, but the whole community is really the target here. This is intended to have a chilling effect on protest and to intimidate people out of the street.
11: Isaac, were you one of the groups that was under surveillance, and did you suspect anything during the time?
12: I did suspect that we might have been under surveillance. I mean, I was at a mass meeting immediately after the brutal murder of Renee Good, and I thought there might be undercovers in the room. Sure, but
0: what were you indicted for, Isaac?
12: I was indicted for conspiracy to impede or injure a federal officer, and also for interstate stalking.
11: I want to bring in Emilia Gonzalez-Avalos into the conversation, executive director of Unidos Minnesota. Emilia, can you talk about your organization? I'm looking at this chart of that Homeland Security Investigations put out called The Conspiracy, and there's a group called Monarca right at the top. And this is a project of Unidos, your group. Can you talk about your experience with federal surveillance?
13: Of course. Well, Monarca is, as you said, our constitutional observing program. It is an on-ramp for community organizing where we developed these massive forums for people to learn about how to legally and constitutionally observe what was happening in our streets with the deadly force being used upon our immigrant families. And that's all we did. We were teaching people how to use their First Amendment. What does a warrant, an administrative warrant, looks like differently from a judicial warrant? What were the rights and opportunities that we have to protect the rights of immigrants in detention or while they are being detained? How do you locate a person that has just been detained? We also talked about Fourth Amendment rights. And this program grew to almost 30,000 people before MetroSearch and reached to 50,000 people after MetroSearch, and it continues to grow. And so we were shocked. We were sick to hear that we were also in this list of people that were organizing, using their First Amendment rights and the right to petition to their government, but also not surprised. We have learned through history that this is one of the tactics they have used across the world to repress and scare and disrupt movements that are organizing with other people against racism, that are organizing for justice, and that are organizing for a multiracial, high-functioning democracy.
0: I want to go to what the U.S. attorney for Minnesota said in a news conference. He refused to answer repeated questions about whether any federal agents or officers were injured by the defendants.
14: Whether or not they actually, at the end of the day, caused bodily harm is not the measure of whether or not they committed a serious federal crime. And I would dare say, you know, we just cannot have in this country people getting together, engaging in all of these violent acts, and then simply saying, well, you know, nobody got hurt. So how bad could it have been?
0: That was the U.S. attorney for Minnesota, Daniel Rosen, who also suggested there could be more charges related to ongoing investigations into anti-ICE activism during so-called Operation MetroSearch.
14: If you are actively conspiring to impede law enforcement, actively conspiring to commit the acts that today's indictment alleges, you ought to go on the assumption that we're watching you and that we'll get you.
0: I mean, this is quite something. When there are accusations of violence, the U.S. attorney cannot name one example of violence that the defendants were involved with. Can you respond to this, Isaac Sent?
12: On the advice of my attorney, I'm not going to talk about the details of any overt acts I'm alleged to have committed in the indictment. But what I can tell you is that our activism, me and all of my co-defendants, was nonviolent throughout MetroSearch, and that, as I said, this is a naked act of political repression. This is not about what we did. This is about who we are and what we believe. This is about the suppression of our politics and, more broadly, of any opposition to ICE's campaign of terror across the country. I didn't hurt anyone. I'm not alleged to have hurt anyone. And there's nothing in the indictment that I'm accused of that tens of thousands of people also didn't participate in as acts of protest when ICE was rampaging through our streets.
15: I want to bring Amelia back into this conversation. This indictment against the 15 defendants, you know, accused them of everything from throwing ICE chunks to setting up blockades. But the surveillance documents released last week now show the government was monitoring peaceful library meetings about de-escalation tactics. What are your thoughts on the kind of evidence being gathered by the Trump administration and the financial records that have been collected of the SEIU, Sunrise Movement, 3 years of financial records?
13: Well, I am not an attorney, and I also have never experienced or witnessed a network of surveillance that tries to fish and hunt for the behaviors that they want to polarize and then act using that acting with the strength of the Department of Justice. It is also said that in this administration, a ham sandwich can get an indictment. And so it is very dangerous, the times that we're living, the discretion in which the rule of law is being used. And I hold two things at the same time. Courts decide on individual conduct, and everybody has the right to due process. Everybody gets a defense. And a government that puts a bicycle collective and a teachers union and a network of regular people like Unidos on a conspiracy chart, in my opinion, loses the right to be believed about who the dangerous people are.
0: Emilio Gonzalez-Avalos, thank you so much for being with us, Executive Director of Unidos Minnesota, and Isaac Sand, healthcare worker and activist in St. Paul, one of the 15 Minnesotans charged with conspiracy to impede federal officers during their immigration crackdown last winter. It was his attorney who released the documents. Coming up in an exclusive interview, the prominent British human rights attorney Rajiv Menon speaking out on being charged with contempt of court for what he said during his closing argument in defense of his client, a protester with Palestine Action. We'll go to London. Stay with us.

0: I Keep Faith by the British musician Billy Bragg, performing in our Democracy Now! Studio. This is Democracy Now!, democracynow.org. I'm Amy Goodman with Anjali Kamat.
1: We turn now to the case of a leading human rights attorney in Britain who is facing criminal charges himself over his representation of a client in court. Rajiv Menon KC, King's Counsel, is accused of criminal contempt over his closing speech at the trial of six Palestine Action activists for their direct action protest at a weapons factory owned by Elbit Systems.

0: centers of power.
1: Garden Court Chambers, where Menon has worked as a barrister for 30 years, said the charges brought against him were unprecedented and have, quote, sent shockwaves through the legal profession, unquote. The chair of the Criminal Bar Association has said the charges have left attorneys afraid of doing their jobs. Amnesty International said, quote, the prosecution of Palestine Action lawyer Rajiv Menon, KC, is a serious threat to fair trial rights and the right to protest, unquote. For more, we're joined by Rajiv Menon, KC, himself, in his first television broadcast interview since the charges were brought. He's joining us from London, where Democracy Now! Just was. Thanks so much for being with us. Why have you decided to speak out? In fact, you encourage your clients, Palestine Action protesters, not to speak directly to the press. Is that right? And yet now you're the focus of the court.
2: Firstly, thank you for inviting me. I've decided to speak out because for the last few months, a number of senior judges in this country have decided to make the most serious allegations against me in public, publishing those allegations on the Judicial Office website. And, of course, you've already highlighted the fact that I'm the first lawyer, as far as I'm aware, as far as my lawyers are aware, ever to be prosecuted for contempt of court in British legal history. And I just feel that it's important that I have a voice in this and that I at least address some of the matters in general terms that I'm accused of, as opposed to simply waiting for my opportunity in court months from now to say what I need to say.
3: And Rajiv, can you explain why these contempt charges are being brought against you? What exactly did you say that was considered contempt of court?
2: So I made a closing speech in a Palestine Action protest case, as you said, on the 8th of January this year, on behalf of my client Charlotte Head, who was one of those engaged in direct action against the Elbit Systems factory. And the judge subsequently made seven specific allegations of contempt against me. I'm probably not wise for me to go into the full detail of that, but suffice to say, perhaps, that I categorically deny deliberately breaching any judicial order. As far as I'm aware, as far as I believe, didn't inadvertently breach any order either. I mean, contempt of court is a complicated jurisdiction, but in essence, it involves a serious interference with the administration of justice. And I categorically deny that anything that I said in that closing speech amounted to a serious interference with the administration of justice. But that's the allegation in a nutshell.
1: Rajiv Menon, since our systems are a little different, the legal systems, not only in the United States and Britain, but around the world, if you can say in lay terms, in your closing argument, what is the argument you were making? I mean, we have a defense in the United States, or we have a description, for example, called jury nullification. They can say someone did something, but they don't feel they should be found guilty. Talk about what the Palestine Action defendants were accused of, who you represented, and what your argument was.
2: Yes. So my client, Charlotte Head, was charged with aggravated burglary, violent disorder, and criminal damage. And she had statutory defenses to aggravated burglary and violent disorder. The problem was, in relation to criminal damage, there was no dispute that she had participated with others in damaging property belonging to the Israeli arms manufacturer Elbit Systems. And the trial judge had withdrawn her only available defense of lawful excuse to that charge. And so on the face of it, she had no defense to the charge. But of course, she's innocent until proven guilty. And ultimately, the facts are for the jury, not for the judge. The jury are the sole judges of the facts. And so in my speech, I told the jury about a very famous case from 1670, of William Penn and William Mead, who had been charged with unlawful preaching on the streets of London. And in that case, the trial judge had directed the jury to convict, and the jury had refused to convict. And the jury was subsequently imprisoned.

0: imprisoned, and when they continued to refuse to convict, were fined. And some of those jurors refused to pay the fine. They were locked up. And that case that came to be known as Bushell's case is one of the most famous cases in British legal history. And I told the jury about that case, as hundreds, if not thousands, of other lawyers have done before me. And I told the jury about a plaque at the Old Bailey, probably the most famous courtroom in the world, where that case is celebrated. Again, something that's been done by countless lawyers before me. And what I've been accused of is that by doing that, I was informing the jury about their right to acquit a defendant according to their conscience and was inviting them to do so. And that is an allegation I categorically deny. What you call jury nullification in the United States is called jury equity here. But I categorically deny, I need to make this absolutely clear, that I either informed the jury of the existence of that principle, that fundamental principle, or invited them to invoke it. What I did do was tell them about that famous case and about the plaque that celebrates the case. And that's at the very heart of the allegation that I face.
1: Rajiv, I want to turn to a clip of your client, Charlotte Head, speaking to AJ Plus earlier this year.
2: Palestine will never be forgotten. And for me, it's something that I will never stop supporting and fighting for and wanting to scream from the rooftops. We wanted to stop the manufacturing of weapons on British soil that were being used by Israel in the genocide in Gaza. I think we'd asked nicely. We'd asked so many times in every different way, and the government wasn't listening. Having been in prison, which is obviously, you know, not even comparable to what people are going through in Gaza, but experiencing a smidge of that isolation, having people tell you that you're not alone and that people are there and that you're never going to be forgotten, I think that's probably the most poignant thing I could say.
1: Rajiv Menon, tell us about your client, Charlotte Head, and what exactly she was charged with, and she's back in prison now?
0: She is. She, well, she's an extraordinary woman, I should say that from the outset, who has dedicated most of her adult life to helping those less fortunate than her. She spent 3 years working in the refugee camps in Calais, doing a number of different jobs at the time to assist refugees and asylum seekers. At the time of her involvement in the action against the factory in Filton, she was working with women suffering domestic and children suffering domestic violence and abuse in London. So she's someone who's dedicated, as I said, most of her adult life to helping others, and was driven to participate in this action by the genocide that was being live streamed onto our televisions and our mobile phones in this country. As I said, she was charged with aggravated burglary, violent disorder, and criminal damage. She was acquitted by the jury at the first trial of aggravated burglary, which was the most serious charge that she faced, a charge that can technically attract a sentence of life imprisonment. The prosecution subsequently dropped the charge of violent disorder against her. The jury at the first trial were hung on that charge. As far as criminal damage is concerned, the jury couldn't decide at the first trial. But she had a retrial later in April and May, and at that retrial she was convicted of criminal damage and was given a custodial sentence of 5 years imprisonment. She's currently serving that sentence. And in addition to that, the trial judge found that her offending, quite extraordinarily, the first time this has ever happened in a protest case in this country, that her offending had a terrorist connection. And as a result, she's subject now to a draconian regime within the prison system, which has, in real terms, lengthened the time that she will have to spend in custody. And that is a matter that's currently subject to appeal.
1: And the judge in this case, in the first trial and the second trial, put several restrictions on what was allowed as a defense. Is that right? Can you explain that?
0: Yes. So because the trial judge had withdrawn their justifications from them. As I mentioned earlier, Charlotte's defense of lawful excuse was withdrawn from the jury. Other justification defenses were withdrawn. The judge restricted what the defendants could say about their underlying motivations, and specifically about what they could say about Elbit Systems. And so on a number of occasions during the first trial, the defendants were stopped from telling the jury what they had learned about Elbit Systems prior to their involvement in the action. But they still managed to say a great deal. And to be fair, the judge never directed the jury at the first trial that the jury should disregard what they said. At the retrial, when they were solely facing the charge of criminal damage, further restrictions were placed on them, and they were not allowed to say anything to the jury at the retrial about the reasons or underlying motivations that they had for either joining Palestine Action or participating in the action against the Filton factory, or their specific views about Elbit Systems. So that further restriction was placed on them at the retrial that was not there at the first trial, where they were facing other charges as well. I mean, it's quite complicated, this, but I hope that explains it in a nutshell.
3: And before we end, we want to talk about that larger issue of Palestine Action being considered a terrorist organization in London. I was there last week, and I asked the British MP, Jeremy Corbyn, about Prime Minister Andy Burnham's apology for the Labour Party's initial stance on Gaza. And part of his response was about that crackdown on Palestine Action. This is what MP Corbyn said.
4: If he is serious about a complete change of policy, if he's serious, it's a big if, then why are we criminalising people who take part in protest in Britain? A number have already been convicted and face long stretches in prison. These are non-violent direct action protests. And there are also probably 2,500 to 3,000 people who've been arrested for holding a placard in contravention of the Terrorism Act 2000, which is basically labelling anyone that holds a placard up saying, "I support Palestine Action," calling them a terrorist. This includes people in their 80s and even 90s, retired Anglican clergy people, and many others. It's an absurd situation.
3: So that's British MP Jeremy Corbyn when we were in London last week. As we wrap up, Rajiv Menon, if you can talk about how you're fighting the charges against you, the contempt of court charges, and also the chilling effect this has on how far lawyers will go to represent cases like these.
0: Absolutely. Well, let me deal with the latter first. I mean, there is no question, as the chair of the Criminal Bar Association and the chair of the Bar Council in this country have both publicly said, that the prosecution being brought against me for contempt of court is having a chilling effect on criminal defense lawyers and the worries that they undoubtedly have these days, particularly in protest cases, about what they can and cannot say. And that's obviously because of the unique, extraordinary, and unprecedented action being taken against me. I mean, I think that's irrefutable. I mean, there's so much evidence about it. And literally hundreds of people have contacted me, lawyers and others, to talk about that chilling effect. And I mean, that clearly is something that is is extremely worrying. It's been described by some as a descent into authoritarianism. As far as the case against me is concerned, already the Court of Appeal in this country, in a judgment in May, has held that the trial judge in the Filton case and another senior member of the British judiciary, a Lord Justice of Appeal, a member of the Court of Appeal, acted unlawfully against me in an excessive jurisdiction by allowing a direct referral to the High Court being made against me for contempt of court. So we have already had that victory. The case then went back to the trial judge, who has now instituted contempt of court proceedings against me under a different procedure. We are now appealing against that as well, on the basis that that also was unlawful. We're awaiting a date for that appeal. We think it'll probably be in October or November. Depending on the outcome of that appeal, of course, there are different possibilities. If I win that appeal, then this may go away. Alternatively, it may be referred to the Attorney General to make a decision as to whether or not I should be prosecuted. If I lose my appeal, then I will stand trial for contempt of court at some stage, either later this year or early next year, with the risk of a potential two-year prison sentence hanging over my head. So this is a serious matter with serious constitutional implications, which is of tremendous worry and concern to members of the criminal bar and other members of the legal profession in this country.
3: Rajiv Menon, I want to thank you for being with us and agreeing to do this interview against your own lawyer's wishes. A leading British human rights and criminal defense lawyer facing an unprecedented contempt of court charges and could be sentenced up to 2 years in prison for his closing speech for a Palestine Action defendant, speaking to us from London. Coming up, the Nerd Reich, Silicon Valley fascism, and the war on democracy. Stay with us.

0: We are here by Scott Donaldson and Richard Samuel Nolan. This is Democracy Now!, democracynow.org, The War and Peace Report. I'm Amy Goodman with Anjali Kamen.
1: The Nerd Reich, Silicon Valley Fascism and the War on Democracy. That's the name of a new book by our next guest, the journalist Gil Duran. The book looks at how tech billionaires, including Peter Thiel and Elon Musk, are pushing what Duran calls tech fascism. Gil Duran also documents how Thiel had played a pivotal role in J.D. Vance's rise to power. Duran writes, quote, Vance is almost entirely a creation of Thiel, who bankrolled his brief stint as a Silicon Valley venture capitalist and United States senator. With Vance at Trump's side, Silicon Valley had one of their own in the White House, a tech venture capitalist one heartbeat away from the presidency.
0: Gil Duran joins us here in New York. He's the former opinion editor of the Sacramento Bee and editorial page editor at the San Francisco Examiner. He now publishes two newsletters, the Nerd Reich and Frame Lab. Welcome to Democracy Now! So let's start with the title, The Nerd Reich, Silicon Valley Fascism and the War on Democracy. Why'd you choose it?
2: Well, in 2024, I wrote a series for The New Republic about the extremist ideological beliefs coming out of Silicon Valley. And after I'd written a story that went really viral and got me under attack by one of these guys, someone reached out to me from the crypto world and said, you know, we've been calling these guys the Nerd Reich for years. And that blew my mind, and I saw that no one was really using that title, and so I rebranded my newsletter, which had some boring other name, as the Nerd Reich, and that became the main message of it. But I thought it was amazing that from within their own community, this was a label that was applied to them. People understood it was fascist and was echoing Nazism in nature.
0: But I want to just say, the billionaire tech bros, as they are known, another name for them, haven't always been the way they are now. In fact, when Trump was first coming into office, talk about how they have changed.
2: During the first Trump administration, we saw something called Tech Against Trump, where there were all these tech companies standing up to Trump, filing lawsuits, opposing his crackdowns in immigration. This time around, it's completely different.
0: He was removed from X.
2: Yeah, removed from X. Facebook banned him. Now we see the opposite happening. I think what happened is that Trump was able to tap into some undercurrents in Silicon Valley with his return to power. Billionaires had become radicalized by things like the Me Too movement, by Occupy, by the Black Lives Matter movement, and then by the pandemic. And so when Trump is able to return to power, they are now in a very different mentality. They've made billions and billions of more dollars. They're even more against taxes and government, even though government is generally the basis for many of their fortunes. And so now we see a complete alignment behind Trump. In fact, Trump is being funded and supported by Silicon Valley. He wouldn't be able to do the things he's doing without the billions of dollars he's raking in open crypto corruption.
1: You know, in the epigraph to your book, you quote Peter Thiel from 2010. So in a way, they've changed, but this also goes back and has a longer history. And the end of that quote is, technology is this incredible alternative to politics. Can you talk about what he meant by that and what that means in terms of the kind of influence Peter Thiel has?
0: And who he is. Yeah.
2: Some billionaires appear to have changed, but Peter Thiel hasn't really changed. He's been right-wing for a very long time. Peter Thiel was born in Germany, came to the United States as a child, went to Stanford, became a lawyer, studied philosophy, and then got very lucky to be in Silicon Valley in the late 1990s as things were about to take off. In 1997, he read a book called The Sovereign Individual, which predicted that in the 21st century, technology would overthrow democracy, specifically something called cybercurrency, or what we would today call crypto, which would undermine government authority, and advanced automation, which we would call AI, which would collapse the economy by destroying most jobs and concentrating wealth in the hands of a savvy few that were called the sovereign individual. And Peter Thiel has credited this crazy book with being the inspiration for PayPal, which he says was an effort to get ahead of this digital currency. It didn't quite work out that way, but it made him a billionaire. Eventually, because it provided the basis for his fortune, and he's been able to use his money to grow this influential cult of right-wing ideas in Silicon Valley, which, by the way, they were always there, this libertarian, it was called, vibe, coming out of Silicon Valley in the 80s and the 90s. There were a handful of writers who wrote about it then, but what we've learned is these guys were never libertarians. They just wanted to be in charge of the government. They weren't against the government. unless they don't get to be the government. So now that they are the government, we see with their true face, they're fascists and they're authoritarians.
1: You know, you tell this story in the book, a remarkable story of a group of these billionaire tech bros. It's not just Peter Thiel, it's several other men. Can you talk about some of these other characters that you talk about? And what is their crusade against democracy?
2: They have this idea, largely stemming from this Sovereign Individual book, that technology means democracy is an obsolete software system, that the United States is an obsolete country, that it won't survive the 21st century. And I want to say, I know this sounds crazy to people, but much of my book is told in the words of these men, from in podcasts and interviews and long essays they write about it. And their problem with democracy is that they don't get to have all the power.
1: So you didn't have to get secret documents. I mean, you have some remarkable statements in this book. You have Balaji Srinivasan and also Curtis Yarvin. And Curtis Yarvin, I believe, talking about, in an early blog post perhaps, talking about San Francisco and what to do with the poor.
2: Yeah, so this idea is that they've got, some call it the network state. Curtis Yarvin called it patchworks. Part of their apocalyptic vision for the future is that the country will be broken up. It will no longer be one country. It'll be broken up into these sort of corporate zones or fiefdoms called patchworks or network states. And the new governing structure will be these autocratic, dictator-like corporations that will have total power over their citizens. Yarvin wrote that they could even turn unproductive people into biodiesel to fuel city buses. But he said he was just kidding about that, but that what we really need for the poor is a humane alternative to genocide. So these are the kinds of ideas you see. And what's disturbing is that Balaji Srinivasan, another Peter Thiel protege, because Curtis Yarvin is funded by Peter Thiel, that's the only reason anyone's ever heard of him, goes on to create this idea called the network state, which is a more startup-friendly version of this, that corporations and billionaires should fund their own cities and countries. And we're seeing that grow.
0: Let's go to Curtis Yarvin in his own words at the Institute of Art and Ideas, where he explained why he supports monarchical system of government.
3: Let's debunk this concept of liberal democracy. There's actually no such thing. Democracy in today's world just means a good or a legitimate government. It means a claim to a legitimate government. Just because you call yourself a democracy doesn't mean anything. North Korea calls itself the DPRK, Democratic People's Republic of Korea. That is three euphemisms for democracy, one place name, and it's a monarchy. Anything that works is a monarchy. So, for example, if you take your iPhone and you look at the box that your iPhone comes in, it says designed by Apple in California, manufactured in China. So that is two monarchies. Apple has a CEO and China has a dictator, and one oligarchy, which is the government of California, which is, by the way, basically a single party state. There are no longer competitive elections in California. So when you try to imagine the state of California in which I live trying to build an iPhone or design an iPhone, the concept is ridiculous.
0: Let's go back to 2021 when J.D. Vance, then a candidate in Ohio for U.S. Senate, appeared on the conservative Jack Murphy Live podcast. Murphy asked Vance how to root out so-called wokeism from American institutions.
4: There's this guy, Curtis Yarvin, who's written about some of these things. And so one is to basically accept that this entire thing is going to fall in on itself, right? I tend to think that we should seize the institutions of the left and turn them against the left, right? We need like a de-bathification program, but like a de-wokeification program in the United States, right?
0: So that was J.D. Vance back in 2021. The latest news is out of the Washington Post that President Donald Trump recently told donors in private that he wants to see his vice president, J.D. Vance, win the 2028 presidential election, a sign that he's open to publicly backing J.D. Vance. There's been this kind of war between J.D. Vance and Marco Rubio, the Secretary of State. But talk about the significance of this. And as you said, J.D. Vance being a creation of Peter Thiel.
2: J.D. Vance is a dangerous extremist who embraces a set of ideas that should put a chill down the spine of every American. He went on in that interview to say that Donald Trump would likely win the 2024 election, and that when he did, he should purge the federal government, just like Yarvin had recommended. And in fact, he should defy the courts and the law and challenge the Supreme Court justices to force him to follow their dictates. It's pretty amazing that you have a man on the political stage in the White House, a heartbeat away from the presidency, who has espoused such radical radically anti-American ideas. And I think people need to understand the degree to which she is so closely related to Peter Thiel. We wouldn't have a J.D. Vance without a Peter Thiel. Peter Thiel is even the reason that J.D. Vance converted to Catholicism. He's the reason J.D. Vance became a venture capitalist and a millionaire.
0: How did they hook up?
2: Peter Thiel likes to go around speaking to schools and graduate schools. And in 2011, he went to Yale Law School and gave a speech. And J.D. Vance said it was one of the most significant moments of his life and that Peter Thiel was one of the most intelligent people he'd ever heard. And basically, that speech convinced him to not be a lawyer and instead to become a venture capitalist. And at every step of J.D. Vance's life since then, it has been Peter Thiel who has made him who he is, who has essentially created him whole cloth.
1: And it's not just J.D. Vance, right? I mean, it's Bloomberg, I think, reported that 16 people connected to Thiel are in the Trump administration. Can you talk about, you know, what kind of effect this has had in terms of policies? Like, you know, when we hear these ideas, they sound a little outlandish, to say the least. It's hard to see them being translated into policy. But then what we've been living over the past 2 years, you're seeing a lot of this coming to fruition. So can you talk about, you know, DOGE, for example, or the, you know, mass layoffs at federal jobs, what happened to USAID, and where those ideas came from?
2: The main argument of Curtis Yarvin for a long time has been that a president should act as a dictator. And one of the ways to cement this dictator's power is to purge the federal government of anyone who is unwilling to follow the orders of the dictator, basically to destroy the civil service. In addition, this is 15, almost 20 years ago, he recommended that the United States pretty much destroy its diplomatic standing in the world and eliminate international aid programs. We saw all of that happen during DOGE. In fact, Yarvin had updated his idea to say that it should be a CEO who the president should install as a dictator to run rampant over the federal government. And DOGE was an almost perfect expression of that. So these ideas that
1: and
2: used to be...
1: what did Curtis call it? Rage?
2: He called it RAGE, Retire All Government Employees. So even the four-letter all-caps acronym is an echo of Yarvin. And these are ideas that were on an anonymous, weird blog, marginal in Silicon Valley 15 years ago, and have now become policy under the Trump administration. Because when you're a billionaire, you have the power to impose these crazy ideas on everyone else. And that's what's happening. Peter Thiel's entire inner circle has infiltrated government at the same time that the Trump family is now becoming tech venture capitalists and crypto cartel moguls. There's this joining of forces. The corporate is becoming the state, and both of it's combined with apocalyptic religious movements. And that is the heart of fascism.
0: Where does Elon Musk fit into this picture?
2: Elon Musk and Peter Thiel go way back to PayPal. They started it together. They've had some tensions.
0: The so-called PayPal mafia.
2: The so-called PayPal mafia. But you'll note that Peter Thiel's considered the godfather of the PayPal mafia, even though Elon Musk is the wealthiest man in the world. Musk is certainly aware of these ideas. And when he was thinking of starting his own political party after he left DOGE, he consulted with Curtis Yarvin about how to do that and what the party should say. So here's Yarvin, who knows nothing about anything, but he's considered a genius by these billionaires, largely because he tells them what they want to hear. So Elon Musk is clearly radicalized, is clearly open to these ideas. I'm not sure that he reads a lot about these things as much as he just believes the basic idea behind this, which is that wealthy white technologists should be the ruler of the world and then the galaxy and the universe. This is the cosmology coming out of Silicon Valley these days.
0: Where do women and people of color fit into this picture?
2: At the bottom of the hierarchy, if they exist at all. Look at what's happening with the USAID cuts. A targeted hit delivered against the poorest people in the world by the richest man in the world, with millions of people projected to die. These billionaires who promise abundance because of AI, well, we already have abundance, and we're not sharing it. Look at what they're doing to the poorest people today. And if you listen to the apocalyptic visions that AI will kill all jobs and transform everything, they say that, well, don't worry, everyone will get a share of the extreme universal wealth that's created. But that's not what we're seeing today, and we can't really believe that when they say that. Fascism is about imposing a hierarchy, a moral order, and white, wealthy Western men are at the top of that moral order in fascism.
0: Gil Duran is author of The Nerd Reich, Silicon Valley Fascism and the War on Democracy. If you have time, we're going to do part two of this discussion, and then we're going to post it online at Democracy Now! Nerdreich.org. Again, the book, The Nerd Reich. I'll be speaking after the screening of Steal the Story, Please in Middlebury, Vermont on August 28th. Check our website at democracynow.org. I'm Amy Goodman with Anjali Comment.

0: Eoch Tanuyap, Kwiget Iwans Kwiyen Sna. Hi everybody, my name is Kwiget Iwans. I'm a member of the Squamish Nation and the Yogalanis clan of the Haida Nation. You're listening to Co-op Radio, CFRO 100.5 FM. We live, work, play, and broadcast from the traditional, ancestral, and unceded territories of the Musqueam, Squamish, and Tsleil-Waututh Nations.
1: Good evening, ladies and gentlemen. You are listening to Each for All, the Cooperative Connection. I am your host, Joshua Peterman. Tonight, we have a webinar from Cooperatives First. 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Cooperatives have many options to raise capitals from their members. The option you choose will be informed by your business model and the co-op's purpose. In this webinar, their Director of Education, Kyle, is joined by Elliot Bridgewater, Corrine Rempel from Community Capital Solutions Cooperative, a new co-op support organization that helps community-owned businesses raise funds. This expert panel shares insights on fundraising tools cooperatives can use and regulations to be aware of before, during, and after a fundraising campaign. Have yourself a listen.
2: All right. Good afternoon, everybody. We're here to talk about capital solutions for cooperatives. My name is Kyle White. I'm the Director of Education for Cooperatives First, and today I'm joined by my colleagues Elliot Bridgewater and Corrine Rempel, who will be presenting during today's session. For those of you not familiar with Cooperatives First, I just want to give a quick overview. We're a nonprofit organization that's based out of Saskatoon, Saskatchewan, and we work across Western Canada. Our mandate is to raise awareness of cooperatives and to support entrepreneurs seeking to start cooperative businesses. We're funded by Federated Cooperatives Limited on behalf of the cooperative retailing system, and because of their contributions, we can provide all of our supports for free. Since being created in 2016, Cooperatives First has helped create over 130 new cooperatives. We want to hear from all of you where you're joining from, so please do take a minute and in the chat, let us know your name, where you're joining from, and the organization you represent. I'd like to start this meeting in a good way by acknowledging that we're located on Treaty 6 territory, the home of the Cree, Soto, Dene, Dakota, Lakota, Nakota, and Métis nations. We acknowledge that this land was not ceded, but that the purpose of the treaties was to ensure the land would be shared. We're joined in this webinar by people from all across Turtle Island, so I invite you to acknowledge the peoples and ancestors of the place that you call home in your own way. Indigenous people have been cooperating in these territories for thousands of years, and it is through this cooperation that all of our communities will continue to thrive. For today's webinar, we'll start by hearing from Corrine, then we'll hear from Elliot, and then I've got a few questions prepared for both of them as a panel, and then we'll open it up for questions from you folks. I'll do a quick introduction to get us started. We're joined by Elliot Bridgewater, who's the founder of Omakin Bridgewater LLP. He's a respected speaker, educator, and advocate for co-op development. He teaches at University of Calgary, is a member and lawyer with the Alberta Law Society, and a director of Calgary Co-op, one of North America's largest consumer co-ops. We're also joined by Corrine Rempel, who's the executive director for the Alberta Community and Cooperative Association, and one of the founding members of the Community Capital Solutions Cooperative. First up, Corrine's going to provide us with an overview of the Community Capital Solutions Cooperative. So Corrine, over to you.
3: Thank you. So CCS is what we've settled on as an acronym, was developed with funding from Prairies Canada and the support of key partners, recognizing that communities, both urban and rural, need accessible, locally driven solutions to raise and manage capital for critical businesses, housing, and infrastructure. Organizations such as Service, PV Mart, Cooperators, Cooperatives First, Van City, Prairies Canada, BCCA, and ACCA have all played a role in the development of CCS. What drove my interest in this project was the potential of a real-world solution to economic challenges that communities are facing across Canada, and in particular rural communities. So it was kind of a bit of a passion project, which is why I stepped into this opportunity. And I also particularly like the people that were surrounded the project. So I want to acknowledge individuals like Dan Oler, who's here in the room, but he's not here up at the front today. Elliot, and even yourself, Kyle, who've been tireless advocates for the investment co-op model, dedicating time and expertise. And I know this to be true of Elliot and Dan, who've invested a fair bit of personal expense and time and energy to help communities unlock new economic opportunities through the investment co-op model. While the co-op developers, like Dan and Elliot, do the heavy lifting, my role is to create a spotlight and shine on the model, shine on CCS, investment co-ops, and kind of capture and gather the powerful stories that emerge from this work. One of the recent steps is, and also great to do off my back, was the launch of the CCS's new website, communitycapitalsolutions.ca. Quite proud of the work that we've got, and an opportunity for creating a central hub for community seeking support and a platform to promote this innovative model. I am looking forward towards this conversation today. I'm meeting with the individuals that are here in the room and exploring how we can continue to expand investment cooperatives as a powerful tool for local economic resilience. And just before I turn off my mic, I know, Kyle, you had asked for people to kind of in the comments to share who they were and where they're from. I'd also like to send two invitations. If you get a chance, please visit the website, which I will put in the comments in a minute. But I'd also love to know if in the chat here, you know, whether it's just out of curiosity that you're here, if you have a community, maybe project that you're looking to build, or if it's just something that's passionate for you as a co-op developer. So thank you for your time.
2: Excellent. Thanks so much, Corinne. And I'm just doing a quick scroll through the comments or the chat right now. And Ken confirmed from Vancouver to St. John's, we are coast to coast today. All right, Elliot, we'll go to you next to give us a good overview of investing in co-ops, raising money, and some of the work that CCS is doing.
4: Great. Thanks, Kyle. And thanks, Corinne. And thanks, everybody, for being here. It's inspiring to see so many different cooperators across the country. And I even noted somebody from Zimbabwe here. So it's we got the world here, too. It's been a bit of a journey working in this space for me. I've been a lawyer for 10 years and probably getting close to half of that, been working closely with co-ops in various shapes and sizes and sectors across Canada. So we work with, we've worked in BC and Alberta and New Brunswick and Saskatchewan with our partners in Quebec. And my partner is Bill Omakin. He's in the US and he works in Wisconsin, but across the country down there and on the Board of Farm Credit, which is a massive co-op as well. And so we're actually expanding into the US as well. We're trying to unite cooperators across North America. And the world. I've done some work with ICA in Latin America as well, working with eco-tourism co-ops and economic development initiatives down there with the ICA. But today we're focused on the work of investment co-ops in particular. Investment co-ops are near and dear to my heart because they've really they're really foundational in terms of what I think the co-op model is about. The co-op model is about democratic ownership of economic development. That means ownership by and for communities of businesses and the economic engines that create resilient and successful economic growth in local economies. And so I think that because investment co-ops put that front and foremost, that is capital ownership, investment in business, management of business and local opportunities, that it is kind of an essential part of the co-op movement, and one maybe that over the generations we've taken for granted a little bit. And so investment co-ops call on us to educate ourselves about what it means to be an owner, what it means to be actively engaged in your local economy at the level of ownership. So when I say that, I work with several investment co-ops across the country, but I've even worked with one in my own backyard, which is Water Valley, Alberta, which is just north of Cochrane, about a half an hour in the foothills. And we started a co-op because we see that our downtown of Little Water Valley, which is really just a corner at the with a hardware store and a library and a saloon and a community hall, is starting to lapse into a lack of investment. The hardware store is great; it's got a ton of character, but its floor is almost like a topographical map in terms of how uneven it is, and it's starting to show signs of wear. And so we wonder, in 5 years from now, what is our community going to look like if we don't get a capital infusion in these local pillars of the economy? And will it cease to exist? Well, if we just let it lapse, can we afford to wait and see if somebody's going to swoop in and take on a business that maybe at best right now looking at breaking even or being in the plus a few tens of thousands of dollars? It's not exactly a gold mine, but it is essential to the community, and it probably could be improved, especially if you had loyal customers that also owned the business. So that's where we look at investment co-ops as being, potentially a keystone in local economies. We started our little co-op, and we were able to raise about $250,000 to purchase the local hardware store. And we're still working through that acquisition with the local owner and working on some reasonable expectations in terms of a transaction. But the fact that we were able to raise from perfect strangers this kind of money through being transparent, having open conversations, inviting critical questions and commentary from our neighbors, and putting basically the deal in front of them and saying, "Hey, this is what we believe we need in our community. Do you agree? And if so, would you be willing to support it?" And we were surprised, I think pleasantly surprised, to see how many people came forward and said, "You know what, this is a great idea." Whether I, from all walks of life, whether it was recent transplants or it was ranchers that have been here for generations, they saw the need and they saw the potential here. So and I think that story is pretty it's pretty common. There's a lot of communities around the country and around the world that are struggling with a lack of investment, and nobody's coming to save the day. No big business or no angel investment consortium is going to come and blow apart downtown and make something, some glistening streets of gold, paved with gold, town. We have to do it ourselves. And I think that's really the core of economic development when we look at what has been resilient in our especially our rural communities. It's cooperatively founded often, right? When you look at the credit unions, when you look at the grocery stores, when you look at in our province, like the UFAs, United Farmers of Alberta movement, and the grain cleaning co-ops, the agricultural co-ops, all of these things were started by regular people for the local economy to create a level playing field and to make things more accessible and to improve their own small businesses. So when we start looking at ourselves as owners of our local economic development, that's when the co-op model can be so powerful. But it takes some education, it takes understanding, what is capital, what is it, what is making an offering, a securities offering, what is a security, for instance, how do we share profit fairly when we have it, what does the co-op model afford us in terms of sharing that profit fairly and equitably with among owners, and also how do we enter into good deals? We need on the other side of the table a business owner, or property owner, that is looking to make a fair deal and also believes in community. And you need to be savvy when making those deals because not every deal is created equally. And you are selling this offering ultimately to your neighbors, and you want something that is mitigating risk in terms of an acquisition. Let's say if you're buying real estate, or if you're buying a business, or even if you're starting a new business. So you want to make sure you've done your due diligence there. So oftentimes we focus on just the raising of the money. But equally, I think it's very important, if not equally, even more so, looking at the transaction. Where's the destination of that money? Because often it's actually not as difficult as we think it is. There's some rules and there's some tricks to raising capital effectively. But it's also on the other side of the table, is that destination going to be a good place for that capital, right? Are we looking at this objectively? Have we done our due diligence? Do we have somebody on the other side of the table that is proposing something that's fair? So I think those both sides, but yeah, so I think that's why we got into it, though, is we realized that the core of co-ops is an understanding of ownership, the entitlements, but also the obligations of ownership, and doing that in a democratic fashion. That's what our society is built on, and we think democracy, when we respect our fellow citizens, our fellow community members, when we can put transparency and accountability first and foremost, the co-op model is incredibly powerful historically, and it's being proven today. But it's on us to make sure that it continues into the future as a robust model. And I think a lot of that is the kind of learning that you need to have when you're looking at doing an investment co-op, but any co-op, for any co-op that's trying to raise capital. So that I'll leave it at that there for now, and I'm happy to take questions. In terms of my participation with CCS, I should note, we're trying to bring these services in a comprehensive way. So we're working with Cooperatives First. Cooperatives First is an excellent resource for cooperative education and cooperative formation. What we do is we try to take it to the next step. What are the securities rules and regulations that you need to comply with? What's the kind of offering that's appropriate for your scale of business and your aspirations? And also on the deal side, what does that look like? Have we done our due diligence? Do we have the right agreements in place? Have we structured the negotiation to a closing of an acquisition or start of a new business appropriately and legally, and a way that mitigate risk, but is also transparent to our members and investors? And then we bring that, while a big element in between those two things is the communications, the public relations. How are we dealing with our prospective members and investors and community members in a way that's transparent and accountable, that's compliant with securities laws around disclosures, and promoting securities offerings, but is also getting the word out in a way that's effective, and is effectively communicated, and is likely to generate a good conversation in your community and in your network, and generate interest, and hopefully a successful offering. So we're trying to build a network of cooperative investment co-ops and service providers in a cooperative way, so that even policymakers and legislators see this as a movement, and we're not reinventing the wheel in every community in which we operate. So there's shared best practices, there's shared resources and services, but there's also an understanding that this is something bigger. This is a movement, and we can generate a lot of momentum in terms of getting some of the movement on the policy and legal side that we probably need to make this model even stronger. So I'll end there with questions, and yeah, I appreciate the time.
5: Awesome. Appreciate that. Thanks so much, you two. Really informative, really good overview of a really great initiative. It's pretty exciting to see it starting to grow. As I mentioned in the chat, if you do have questions for Elliot or Corinne, please feel free to enter them in the chat, or maybe use the raise hand function or give me a wave. I do want to add one little caveat to that. Just be mindful that if you're looking for, specific legal advice, this might not be the best forum for that. It might be best to book a meeting with Elliot. So I would recommend just keep the question a little bit more general, rather than ultra technical. I'm going to go ahead and kick things off with our first question. Feel free, either of you, to answer this one. What would be some of the steps, that you recommend a co-op work on before contacting CCS? What are things people should have already done before they engage with the co-op for some services?
4: I guess I can take that. I think the work that Cooperatives First is doing is an incredible resource. So, you know, and it's very accessible. So I think some basic cooperative 101 training and a basic business plan, at least getting that down. What are we trying to accomplish here by coming together? And I think Cooperatives First can help with both of those sides. And, you know, what is a co-op model? Is it appropriate for what we're trying to do? And if it is, can work through the initial steps of forming a co-op. They're all formed in a similar way, although it may need a little bit more specialization once you get to the capital structuring side of an investment co-op, and that's maybe where we tie in. I always caution people against putting the cart too far in front of the horse. That means, you know, some people can get pretty enthusiastic about the model in the abstract. So, and I can definitely as a lawyer, so I relate, but it's easy to focus on the model and not necessarily the mission or the end goal. And that can be a mistake, and it can lead to you spinning your wheels a little bit too much. So a focus on the business, what do we need to accomplish here? And is the best way to accomplish this through democratic enterprise? Democratic ownership by communities. It's not every business that's going to be appropriate for, but it can be incredibly valuable and strong in the right application. So getting those two parts, at least the basics hashed out with a service provider like Cooperatives First, I think is a vital resource to start down that road with a group. So getting together a group of individuals, like-minded, whether it's neighbors, friends, business associates, colleagues, and understanding kind of what do we need, also what kind of talent do we need in the room to have a good conversation, a robust conversation about how to get this done. So that's the basics.
3: Can I jump back the bus up just a little bit? And I'm going to use advice that Kyle has given before. And he always says a co-op is not one person. So have a group of two or three or more who are, you know, willing to link arms with the project. And I'm going to give Cooperatives First another shameless plug. And this is not a paid endorsement. co-opcreator.ca, you know, there's some great resources if you don't know about the co-op model. You could also check with your provincial associations. But anyways, back to the co-opcreator.ca, there's some great resources there to learn a little bit more about the co-op model and, you know, is it even something that is interest? So depending on where you are, there's some great pieces there to support your journey.
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0: the kiss of fire.
1: Awesome. Thanks, you too. Good answers there. We've got a few questions in the chat from Hannah. Can you talk a little bit more about the services that CCS is offering, such as the investment banking support?
2: Sure, I think I can. When we talk about investment banking, we're really talking about kind of financial operations and

0: therapist with providing a trust account for offerings. And that would be some, I guess, banking associated services that we can assist with, and that just helps build trust through the offering process that you're working with a law firm that will hold funds in trust until the securities offering closes, at which point then it's transferred to the investment co-op for the business purpose associated with the securities offering, which would have been articulated in your subscription agreement and term sheet, likely.
1: Awesome. Thanks, Elliot. We've got a question from David. David asks what the differences are between a worker-owned cooperative and an investment cooperative. Do you give up some decision-making power to investors if you're in an investment cooperative or if you're raising capital from investment?
0: Well, that's a very good question. So worker co-op is primarily focused on serving workers who are members, right? So the way in terms of capital, how that's set up is that workers will, by a formula that's negotiated between them, work out a patronage formula, so a patronage dividend formula that will benefit members in proportion to their contribution, however that's defined, of work. So it could be hours, it could be role, it could in some senses be seniority, but that's how a worker co-op gets. And then of course, as you members, you are voting in a board of your peers, and you are governing and owning as workers, and you're a part of that is proportionate benefit. Now, as a worker co-op, you can still, in some senses, be an investment co-op, or you can have an investment component, right? So the focus is on workers, but you can have investment shares as well, and you can make those investment shares open to workers, just workers, so that they could use, say, a part of their paycheck could go to investment shares, right? To issuing investment shares, and those shares can be held as a form of their investment in the company or in the cooperative, and then that can be used for business purposes that they agree upon around the board table. But it can also be outside investment. So you could also attract investors, accredited investors, so wealthy people, family and friends, so people that you know closely, or you can do different kinds of securities offering raises to the public with the appropriate regulatory requirements. So that's kind of the worker co-op is more focused on workers, obviously, and worker governance, but can have a significant investment component. And that could be for the workers or for the public or a bit of both. And you can structure your capital accordingly through different share classes and series. So hopefully that makes a little bit of sense. But it's kind of primarily what you're focused on. There's always a bit of a dichotomy in co-ops between membership, which is the voting rights, one member equals one vote, and investment shares. And investment shares typically, not always, but typically are where you would provide certain privileges to investment shares, but no voting. So you would say, okay, well, if we're profitable, then we pay out dividends first to investment shareholders according to whatever our formula, and then we go to patronage. If we sell, then investment shares, or if we liquidate, we have to dissolve, then investment shareholders will take first and then members. And we might structure investment shares to be floating, non-par value, so that they appreciate with the fair market value of the business, whereas membership shares as a nominal amount will stay at $150 or whatever. So they'll stay fixed. So, but you can play around with that according to the best interests of your particular cooperative.
1: Awesome. That's a great overview, Elliot. David has one follow-up question that we'll go to, which is do you have some examples of worker co-ops with investments? I can give at least one. There's not that many worker co-ops in Canada. There's only a couple hundred. La Siembra Workers Co-op out of Ottawa is one good example. They create the Camino chocolate brand, but they have preference shares available for non-members that want to support their work. Any others you want to note, Corinne or Elliot?
0: Well, I've worked with a number of worker co-ops. They all have, a lot of them have invested.

0: in some form or another. Now, investment is not just equity, can also be debt, right? So there's most worker co-ops that I've worked with have taken on some kind of investment. Usually it's the dyed in the wool financial institutions investment, or some impact funds also providing loans, and that's fairly common for worker co-ops in certain spaces. I'm trying to think off the top of my head for other models with more equity involved, but I can't come up with one right now. But yeah, there's definitely been a few that I've worked with that are worker co-ops that have investment. It's just important to understand that the unique capital structure of co-ops in your jurisdiction in particular, because in different provinces there's slightly different tweaks on capital structure. It's one of those differences that can be significant depending on the province you're in.
1: Absolutely. Absolutely. Okay. I don't see any other questions in the chat. If folks do, please do fire through the chat or give a wave. I'll go for my prepared questions. Can you give a sense of how much it does it cost to do this kind of raising money, or even is there a certain size of co-op or equity pool that a co-op should try and raise to make this worthwhile? Is there too little money or too much money? What do you guys think about the scale that a co-op should aim for?
0: That's an excellent question, and like most in law, the answer begins with it depends, which is not satisfying at all. But I'll provide you a little bit of context. So, depends where your co-op is at in terms of scale right now, right? So, how much money does your co-op need to raise, and how many assets does it have to raise that money? That's gonna And also liabilities. That mix of things is going to help you determine what kind of capital raise is most appropriate for your co-op. So, if you're a startup, for instance, you're just getting started and you don't have any assets, but you don't have many liabilities either. You may want to look at doing a quick private issuer raise. So that would be a raise from your family and friends, close business associates, people that you know very well, and perhaps some in your circle that are wealthy individuals, accredited investors, up to a maximum of 50 beneficial owners. So that's up to a maximum of 50 members or investment shareholders or a mixture of both. But there is a cutoff at that 50, but it's very, very economical in terms of legal costs and very straightforward to do that kind of raise. So that's where you can, and I would target, you're probably not going to raise much more than half a million on that. You might be able to raise a million if you've got a lot of, if you've got that rich uncle, or two or three. But that's kind of in the $250,000 range often. And you can get that, through $2,500 here and there, 5,000, 10,000. You can get enough there to generate that initial liquidity to start doing what you need to do to do kind of your core business, whatever that's going to be looking like. If you're more established and you're ready and you've got some operations that are ongoing and you're looking at something like an offering that's more in the millions, in the low millions, let's say 2 to 10, then you might want to look at something that's a little more public, like an offering memorandum. An offering memorandum allows you to, with a fairly robust but not that long disclosure document, and as long as you keep to that disclosure document, it'll allow you to go out in the public and actually market this a little bit more thoroughly. And that's where you may find that you get cast a broader net, and you're able to raise more money. But you have to be careful that there. So private issue raise is very economical from a legal standpoint, and you don't need to have audited financials, for instance. When you get up to the higher, like more of a public offering, all of a sudden there's more disclosure requirements, audited financial requirements. So that means, it can be $10,000 a year for audited financials. You need to have more robust administrative capacity for these kinds of raises, right? So that's where you have to, and then you're gonna have to manage that, right? If you have 200 members all of a sudden, you're gonna have to manage that year to year. That takes some costs and effort. So if the thought is to do it all pro bono at a board level, just be aware that that can be exhausting over time. So you need to have, then that's where you're going to need to be able to, manage your investment so that you have enough coming in. And that's how you structure the deal as well, right? So you don't want to get too over your skis on raising a whole bunch of money and then having no, not that much coming in, because you'll eventually exhaust people. But yeah, so there's different scales, different kinds of raises, types of raises at different kind of scales of organization. And you, so you have to kind of figure out where you're at and what you can do. There's also, if you have a bunch of real
2: Keeping
0: estate,
2: listening to this
0: Chris,
2: because this is
0: with
2: all
0: no
2: startup
0: mortgages,
2: speak.
0: you can debt financing very, very easily, obviously. But I always encourage in these conversations to think about prioritizing equity, because equity ownership is really, I think, more what co-op is designed to raise from amongst many in the community to make a stronger whole.
1: Awesome. Awesome. Great answer there, Elliot. We have a couple questions in the chat that are folks who have a specific business idea and are asking if that could work or if they could get support for it. I think in those cases, just shoot Cooperatives First or CCS an email. In most cases, we can make things work. But yeah, I would recommend get in touch with us. We'll help build out a plan and figure out how to move any of those ideas forward. We have a question from David. I live in Maui, Hawaii. You lucky duck. Can I be a client and get support from your organizations if I'm not in Canada? At Cooperatives First, I'll answer from our perspective and then go to CCS. You can use all of our online tools and resources. Most things are designed for Western Canada, but a lot of the concepts behind cooperatives are transferable. But our advisory services are limited to people that reside in Western Canada or re register federally even. Elliot, Corinne, does that apply to you guys as well?
2: I was going to say likely, but for a trip to Hawaii, that there could be things considered.
0: For us, we do provide services to U.S. clients. Like I did mention, my partner is a U.S. attorney. I am writing the U.S. bar in less than a month. And so hopefully I'll also be a U.S. Attorney fairly quickly. And that is, and my partner is quite a well-respected cooperator and cooperative attorney. So if you do want to talk about the US assistance, then we can perhaps provide some services. There's other attorneys and attorney networks that we do work with in the US as well that may also be able to assist. So if you want to send me an email, we can talk about maybe what your needs are and what resources we're aware of to help, because there is other networks as well in the US that are fairly strong.
2: I did provide the contact form in the chat for CCS, so that's a quick place to get a hold of Elliot as well.
1: We'll share that as well when we email out the recording, just so folks have that in the top of their inbox.
2: Thank you, Kyle.
1: Question from Kieran. If worker co-op was successful in British Columbia and thought other provinces could benefit from the same services, how would it go about starting co-op branches in each provinces, and what would be the steps to incorporating federally? Ooh, good question. Do you guys want to take that one?
0: I can take it. There's a couple different ways to do that, at least a couple. You could start a federated co-op. So you could start a federation, a cooperative of cooperatives. So you could start co-ops in each province, basically, and then have a national federation, which could be incorporated federally. We can do a federal incorporations here in Canada through the Canada Cooperatives Act. But you can also extra provincially register in other provinces in which you're going to be doing business. So it depends what you mean by branches, right? Because branches can be internal, as in they're in the same co-op, or they could be different co-ops that each have membership in kind of a mothership of a federation, if you will. And that can be also what you refer to as branches. So you kind of have to do a bit of an org chart, an organizational chart, to determine what you need in that sense. keeping in mind that sometimes less is more, especially when you're smaller scale, having a dozen different co-ops that you're now administering, if they're not already kind of up and running in some form or fashion, may be tricky to and expensive to administer. So, yeah, that's the basic. It's definitely possible. There's a few different ways to do it. You have to figure out what's the most suitable organizational I would encourage you to develop an org chart to do that.
1: Awesome. Awesome. We have a question from a colleague in Toronto. Their challenge at this time is mentoring support from other organizations. Do we have a recommendation for resources that we'd recommend? I'll maybe answer this one real quick and then hand over to Elliot and Corinne. Cooperatives First is limited to Western Canada, but I recognize we've got lots of folks from the East here. Again, all of our online tools, resources, and education. Definitely check it out. It's pretty transferable. Organizations like Cooperatives and Mutuals Canada, the Canadian Worker Co-op Federation, the Ontario Co-op Association, or any provincial co-op association in the East would have pretty similar resources and would definitely have good recommendations for co-ops, co-op developers, consultants to work with. Elliot, Corinne, I think CCS is able to work across Canada. Any other recommendations or insights from you two?
2: No, I think
0: I mean,
2: you've covered them all. Unless Sally, you can think of one.
0: I would say try to contact and develop relationships with the association closest to you, perhaps with the national association. There are cooperators and cooperative developers across the country. It's sometimes a bit of a looser network or informal network. But you should be able to get in touch with some, as you say, mentors, if you kind of put a little bit of work into developing the relationships with representatives of the association. They should be able to put you in touch, and there's definitely people all across the country that are passionate about this model and willing to devote some time to helping new cooperators learn the ropes.
1: Awesome. One comment in the chat that I'm going to turn into a question. Dan Oler puts out there about the Canadian Worker Co-op Federation helping folks invest in investment cooperatives through RRSP and TFSA contributions. Can you give us a little bit of an oversight or overview of what that program does and how that works, Elliot?
0: I can, but Dan can probably do a better job of it, actually. Maybe I'll try to give a little bit of an overview. It's a bit of a nebulous area of law, but the long story short is that you can use your RSPs to invest if you have self-directed RSPs. But what it requires is a trust company. What's happened with is the Canadian Worker Co-op Federation has set that up, set that relationship up, and the basically the paper trail that you need to use in order to use a trust company in to make those investments of your self-directed RSP. So you can use your retirement savings to invest locally. A part of your portfolio should you so choose. And actually, there are now platforms such as DealPoint that have incorporated that function in as well, that we are working with a little bit more closely these days on at least one of the larger offerings that I'm using, and I've been somewhat impressed by the fact that they've come up with a number of different options now for those trust companies, and it's digital. They're not the cheapest to use, but if you do have something the size of an offering memorandum that you're thinking of, it might be something to also look into.
1: Awesome. Excellent. Another question I've got here. Can you share a couple of success stories that you've worked with, Elliot, of some successful capital campaigns where folks created a co-op?
0: I'm currently working with Homestead in Edmonton. They're doing it. They've successfully actually launched a offering memorandum to purchase the old CKUA building, in downtown Edmonton. And so they're currently and they've got on their board the former mayor of Edmonton and some pretty prominent players in Edmonton, and they're using the investment co-op model to raise around 9 to 10 million dollars. And for a pretty kind of legendary building, iconic building in downtown Edmonton. So that's been very engaging to work with. I've worked with solar on solar investments up north that have been joint ventures that have included large equity raises. I've worked in smaller communities when they're purchasing real estate. Vermilion. We worked with Vermilion and set up Vermilion. They purchased a larger commercial building in downtown Vermilion, and they worked with a local cheesery to move into that as their first tenant. So they brought in a successful business that was out of town into town, so they can have a little bit more retail presence, but also they can take the next step with their business. Those are a couple examples. I work with it's not necessarily an investment co-op, although it kind of is. Battle River Railway, which is a spectacular story. It's very cool. A group of local farmers, it's northeast Edmonton. They purchased a rail line that was going to be defunct from CP, and they rehabilitated it, and they're now using it, and it's been very profitable. So much so that they did a restructuring, and they had to freeze shares because the value of the membership shares was getting so high. They were having trouble getting new members in at the new membership price. So they changed that, and now they're looking at expanding their operations, their seed cleaning facilities that serve smaller farms across that region, and also they're doing historical kind of more tourism oriented services. I think they're kind of a great story of success, almost unanticipated how successful they were. So it's not impossible to knock it out of the park with the kinds of initiatives. You can look at Local Investing YYC. Local Investing YYC's had success in multiple raises now, and they're investing in businesses in Calgary. And I believe they're providing like more of along the lines of kind of micro loans, not so micro anymore. But they're using offering memorandum raises to raise millions of dollars to put into kind of social enterprise businesses that they're inspired by in Calgary with some success. Those are a number of examples, and there's a lot more out there.
1: Time for a few more questions. Rob asks in the chat for some recommendations for organizations that can help with our startup costs. I'll take a quick plug on this one. Cooperatives First, of course, does all of our work at no cost because we're funded by Federated Co-op to do this work. I'd also recommend that for some of your startup costs, the Cooperators Insurance is currently accepting applications to their co-op development program, which is a grant for co-ops all across Canada for up to $20,000 in matching funds for your startup costs. Elliot, Corinne, any other recommendations on sources of funds for the startup process?
0: Brian might be a better source. I'm not working as much on that side.
2: Yeah, I mean, I was always going to suggest Prairies Canada. It's a bit more of a bit complicated only because it's usually a matching grant. But I find them fairly receptive. Yeah.
1: Some of your provincial co-op associations also will have some grant monies available. I know a few of the clients we've worked with have gotten some funds from the Manitoba Co-op Association, for example. Okay, I think we have time for one more question. I'm not seeing any more in the chat. No one's waving frantically at me, so I'm going to go to my list. If there's municipalities that are considering starting a community investment cooperative, maybe they're facing challenges like the one you mentioned in Water Valley. What are some things you'd like to share with them to help them make a decision one way or the other?
0: Well, you're going to have to take a look, first of all, as to what the relationship between the municipality and the investment co-op can be, because I know there are some restrictions in the Municipal Governance Act around municipalities making investments. So you're going to want to iron that out, I would say, first of all. But if as a leader in a municipality, I mean, the most important part, I think, is leadership, is identifying leaders in your community that have the capacity to take this on. It's not the easiest of tasks. It requires a little bit of a go-getter, but also somebody willing to learn some of the more arcane aspects, at least well enough to navigate a conversation when it comes to securities laws and regulations, and things like fiduciary responsibilities of boards of directors, et cetera. But if you can identify those leaders and you can identify opportunities, that's the start for me, and make sure that, as a if you're an economic development officer in a municipality, or you have those conversations, let socialize, what are the needs and what are the opportunities in our community. Like, let's get a handle on that, and then we'll find a way. We can find a way to raise the capital. And I want everybody to leave this meeting understanding that money is out there. Often money is not actually, we focus on it. Sometimes we fixate on it as the biggest problem, but actually often it's having figured out what the opportunity is. What is the need and what is the opportunity? If you figure that out, often the money can come. You will be surprised where it comes from. You may not be able to identify where it is now, but I can promise you there's a lot of it out there, and it's looking for a home. It's looking for a responsible manager, and it's looking for some reasonable return. And if you can add those things together with community benefit, which a co-op is totally oriented towards in the model, then you can have a really successful enterprise. But I think that's where those conversations need to start. And I think municipalities are very well positioned because they already have some leaders there, or should have, and they should then be able to identify those other opportunities and needs in the community and start having those conversations, even if it's an indirect role, finding those groups and finding those venues to have conversations, because often it's really a lack of socializing these needs and concerns. But once you get people in the room, a lot of people agree, and a lot of people will be willing to put in a little bit of effort. And if they don't have effort, they might have money. So, that's where I think it's a good start.
1: That brings us to the end of today's session. I want to thank everyone for attending, and especially to those of you who asked some questions. Definitely big thanks to Corinne and Elliot for sharing your expertise and advice. I'll be in touch in a few days with the recording. In the interim, if folks have any questions, please feel free to reach out to the three of us. And if you've got a co-op idea, you need some support, by all means, we're here to help you move your ideas forward. Have a wonderful rest of your day, and early wishes as we head into the weekend. Thanks, everyone.
0: Thanks, everyone.
2: Thank you.
0: Cheers.
2: Thanks.
0: Thanks for coming.
2: Thank you.
3: And that's our show for the evening, leading off with a sincere thanks to Cooperatives First for allowing us to broadcast their webinar, Capital Solutions for Cooperatives. You've been listening to Each for All. I was your host, Joshua Peterman. Special thanks to Sandy Goldman for pointing me in a good direction for tonight's show. And you take care and have a cooperative evening.

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0: 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You're in for 60 minutes of vintage blues here on Vancouver's Co-op Radio, CFRO 100.5 FM. I'm Blues Boy Bill, and on today's Crossroads, we're going to be listening to some country blues from the 1920s and 1930s. We're going to start with another version of a recording that we played a few weeks ago on Crossroads. It purports to be by the Paramount All-Stars, and it's called Hometown Skiffle. It was recorded in Chicago in October 1929, and the Paramount Record Company used this as a promotional disc to try to get people to buy records of their best-known artists. So the advertising material for this record said that it was six big stars on one record. It purported to have Blind Lemon Jefferson, Blind Blake, Charlie's Band, Puppet Charlie Jackson, Willa Zell, and the Hokum Boys, with each of them playing a few bars of some of their best-known tunes. Obviously, the hope was that after hearing this record, people would go out and buy the individual records of each of these great Paramount stars. Well, it turns out, from listening to a test recording of this session, that Paramount wasn't entirely telling the truth. Blind Lemon Jefferson was in fact missing from this section, and his blues licks were played by Blind Blake. Well, you're now going to get a chance to hear that test pressing of this historic recording, Hometown Skiffle, the unissued test pressing for your enjoyment here on Crossroads.
1: Hello, folks. Here we go.

0: Oh, stop. Don't play it no more, Hill. Ain't that something? All our home folks are here now, and we're going to have some fun. Well, I'll be. Look who's coming in the door. Old Willie Zell and Papa Charlie Jackson. And here's Charlie Spann from Detroit. Well, what do you know about this? Here's Blind Blake. Now, I know we're going to have some fun. Come on here, Will, and play one of those fast rags of yours. Everybody dance.
1: Hello, folks. The Ballhouse man. He's still Ballhouse. Landlady, pass the jug.

0: Stop, Will. 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
1: Well, here, Mr. Blake himself. 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

0: Who is that?
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And I'm a hard luck guy. 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

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I'm Blues Boy Bill. The show is Crossroads, and the music is Vintage Blues. In that first set, we started out with the Paramount All-Stars and Hometown Skiffle. That was a promotional record issued by Paramount Records, and the copy that was released to the public purported to include the playing of Blind Lemon Jefferson. But when you listen to this test pressing that we just heard, it's clear that Blind Lemon Jefferson was not at that session at all. We then heard from Robert Wilkins from 1929, That's No Way to Get Along. Ida Cox from 1923, Graveyard Dream Blues. Then Charlie Patton with another Two Cider, High Water Everywhere from 1929. Elgar's Creole Orchestra from 1926, Nightmare. Skip James, Hard Luck Child, and then a beautiful 1929 recording by Tommy Johnson, Riding Horse. We're going to hear now one of Blind Lemon Jefferson's most well-known recordings. He did this in 1927, Matchbox Blues. And then we're going to hear from 1930, the Reverend Emmett Dickinson, The Death of Blind Lemon, recorded just a few months after Blind Lemon passed away.

you find my text in 1 Corinthians 15 chapter 44th and 45th verses. Reads as follows. It was born a natural body. It is raised a spiritual body. And it is so written that the first man, Adam, was made a living soul. And the last Adam was made a quickening spirit. My friend, Blind Lemon Jefferson, is dead. And the world today is in mourning over this loss. Though we feel that our loss is heaven gained, big men, educated men, and great men, when they pass on to their eternal home in the sky, command our reference. But when a man that we truly love, for the kindness and inspiration they have given us in our innermost heart, pass on to their reward, we feel that there is a vacancy in our heart that will never be replaced. Let us pause a moment to look at the life of our beloved Lemon Jefferson, who was born blind. It is in many respects like that of our Lord Jesus Christ. Like him until the age of 30, he was unknown. And also like him, in a short space of a little over 3 years, his name and works were known in every home. Again, I refer to our text. I believe that the Lord in Blind Lemon Jefferson had sown a natural body and will raise it a spiritual body. When I was informed of Lemon's death, I thought of our Lord Jesus Christ as he passed down the Jericho road and saw a man who was born blind. And his disciples said, Master, who did sin? Did this man or his parents? See, he is a man born blind. And Christ answered, Neither did this man or his parents sin, but that I may be manifested in him. Lemon Jefferson was born blind and was cut off from all the good things of life that you and I enjoy. He truly had a cross to bear. How many of us today are crying to the Lord about our crosses we are to bear? Oh, Lord, this is too hard for me. Oh, Lord, I have a pain here or an ache there. And, oh, Lord, my life is miserable to me. Did Lemon cry that he was being abused? He did not. As Lemon died with the Lord, so did he live.

0: 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I drank so much a day, and it don't give me lemonade.
1: And that's sure, Mitchell.
0: Drank so much a day, till it don't give me the lemonade.
1: Sure, Mitchell, boy, that ball feels fast.
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0: 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What are you doing?
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0: Daring a mule without prayer? You can't do that. Why?
1: You know I can't sing or pray.
0: 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Why, I can't either. Probably my old guitar can.
1: You don't mean to tell me that old guitar can sing and pray?
0: Why, certainly.
1: All right, let's hear one of them old long meter numbers.
0: Hark from the tune, the long-eared coon. I hope my dog will catch him soon.
1: Boy, that sure is it, ain't it? Well,

0: 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I will sprinkle some blue stone, and some of that graveyard dust on it. When I get through with them, I bet they lay off me and let me alone. This is the fourth time this year I've been hoodooed.
1: Mark, I see and I'll pursue. I'll find my jug and whiskey too.
0: Want to give me some of that liquor too, boy, if you do find it.

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1: Me, old friend Holmes.
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1: I thought I'd come down and let you know that. Just remind you, you know, you and I would go back down there and see about that mule that we bought.
0: Yeah.
1: Well, now, let's go on down and bring your demijohn again along down there with you, too.
0: All right.
1: Well, sir, don't you know that my body is just all full of aches and pains? I wonder if we done any good by bearing that mule. 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Oh, and let's go on down there.
0: All right.
1: Just one more drink, though, before we go. Just a little drink. Don't take the demijohn away from me like that. No, just wait a minute. Oh, Lord, oh, Lord. I wonder what's the matter with me. I believe I got a tree frog in me. Boy, just shows you born. I think I'll go up and see if I can't see old man Horton and see if he can help me get rid of this stuff, too. Oh, here we are now. Right here. Here. This is the place, yeah. Woo! My, did you hear that?
0: What was that?
1: One of them hoot owls, I believe. You know, it's bad luck on a night like this when you see a hoot owl come around. Well, look here. Yeah. Well, somebody done come here and dug up that mule. Oh, Brother Turner, let's have a prayer right on from here. Oh, help my mule. Don't you know that I bleed that mule down to the yellow front? Because them folks on 18th Street believe in doing things like that anyhow. I seen an old lady the other day sprinkling stuff in front of my door. And I sold out $3 of water. The last time I seen that old soul, she was head to the river. And don't you know, my mule was right behind her, too. Glory to his name, because he sure was behind her.

0: All right, now let's have a little more with that train there, Brother Turner. Yeah, now that's it. Now I'm going to take just one more drink of Jim. And then when I get down to Ellis, I'm going to ask Ellis Burton.
1: We heard Blind Lemon Jefferson from 1927, Matchbox Blues, and then a 1930 recording, The Death of Blind Lemon, recorded by the Reverend Emmett Dixon. From 1927, Ida Cox, Mojo Hand, Tommy Johnson, Alcohol and Jake Blues, Blind Blake, Early Morning Blues, Ben Curry, Laughing Rag, and then a two-part record, Winston Holmes and Charles Turner, The Death of Holmes' Mule. I'm Blues Boy Bill. I bring you Vintage Blues every Friday afternoon from 5:30 to 6:30 here on Vancouver's Co-op Radio, CFRO 100.5 FM, and worldwide on the web at www.cooperadio.org. I'll be back next week with more Vintage Blues. 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

Well, good afternoon and welcome to another episode of In the Pines. My name is Rob McGregor and I'll be with you for the next 90 minutes playing you lots of bluegrass and old-time music of various types. It's going to be a great show today, so don't touch that dial. You'll enjoy the music, I'm sure. We're going to have some historical releases from Red Allen and the Osborne Brothers, Red Allen and Frank Wakefield. We've got preview tracks from a new release coming up this fall from a local multi-instrumentalist, Tim Eccles, banjo player, mandolin player, guitar player. He plays it all. Got a whole bunch of fiddling this afternoon. I got some historical fiddle recordings and some somewhat newer ones. A little bit of new acoustic music, believe it or not. And previews about things coming up in the next few weeks as we start to move into September when we come in from the outside and away from the festivals and jam sessions and parks and start moving back indoors for a winter of bluegrass and old-time music. So stay tuned, as I say. Well, we're going to start off today with a song from a release that's just come out from Acoustic Disc Records. This is a release of some historical material from the Osborne Brothers and Red Allen, recorded live at New River Ranch in Rising Sun, Maryland, back in June of 1957. I think they call that the foggy recesses of time. Just remarkable music and well worth picking up from Acoustic Disc Records. Here are Red Allen and the Osborne Brothers with one called Don't This Road Look Rough and Rocky.

Well, that's Red Allen from an album called Red Allen and the Kentuckians from an album that we used to call County 710. It was number 710 from County Sales, County Records from way back when. And young David Grisman playing the mandolin on that session, and Craig Wingfield, I believe, on the dobro. Great, great music there. If you haven't heard that, I'd urge you to get out and find that record and listen to it over and over and over again, which is what many of us have done. Before that, Red Allen and Frank Wakefield with Little Birdie. That's a number that Red Allen used to like singing. And then top of that set, Red Allen singing with the Osborne Brothers. They had a short tenure together, a couple of years, but they really established a vocal sound that's never really been matched since, I don't think. Don't This Road Look Rough and Rocky, a trio version of that great old song. So we're well grounded in traditional bluegrass now, and we'll see where we get today. We're going to get to a number of different styles, I think. And the next thing we're going to look at is preview tracks I've received from local banjo and mandolin player Tim Eccles. Tim Eccles plays with Five on a String. He plays with Story House. He plays with lots of different bands, but he writes his own music. He writes great songs and tunes. And he's been recording a project that's going to be released coming up this fall. And we're going to hear a couple from that, starting with a good old number called It Takes One to Know One. Here's Tim Eccles right here on In the Pines.

What was a great banjo and fiddle duet right there. That's Tim Eccles on the banjo and Trent Freeman on the fiddle, and a Tim Eccles number called Crossing the River. The last two tracks we heard are from an upcoming release by Tim Eccles that'll be out this fall sometime. I don't think he has a date for that yet, but I'm assuming there'll be a CD release or some kind of foo-for-aw around that. But you'll be hearing more tracks from that project as we proceed into the fall here. Tim Eccles, local Vancouver banjo player, mandolin player. He plays guitar, too. He writes songs. He sings. He does it all. So great stuff there. We heard It Takes One to Know One and Crossing the River. Okay, we're going to move on now and hear kind of an extended set of fiddle music. Part of the reason behind that is I saw a social media post from George Jackson, a great old-time fiddler from on the avant-garde, if you like, of old-time fiddling. George Jackson out of Nashville, Tennessee, saying that his album of the week a week or two ago was Legendary Texas Fiddler by Benny Thomason. And I kind of pulled that one up because I hadn't listened to it for a long time. There's great stuff on there. Benny Thomason, of course, was a mentor to Mark O'Connor when he was a young man, and great Washington State fiddler. So we're going to hear one from him right now. Benny Thomason from Legendary Texas Fiddler. Here he is with his version of Hell Among the Yearlings.

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Rob McGregor here with you this afternoon on In the Pines, and we just listened to some fiddle music, some great fiddlers there, some classic historical fiddlers. Last one we heard was Fiddlin' Arthur Smith himself. Fiddlin' Arthur Smith and the Dixieliners with version of Red Apple Rag, which is a classic tune that he played. Before that, we heard Clark Kessinger, the great Clark Kessinger, with his version of Salt River. And top of that set, we heard Benny Thomason from the album Legendary Texas Fiddler and a version of the tune Hell Among the Yearlings. Just great fiddling there. The Texas style's a bit slower. A little bit slower, it gives you more space, more opportunity to improvise, that sort of thing, and I just love that style. I haven't been listening to much Texas fiddle lately. But interestingly, I was at the North Atlantic Fiddle Convention in Aberdeen, Scotland earlier this year, and one of the fiddlers there was from Orkney, and he says that people in Orkney, unlike people in Shetland, another island area, island community in Scotland, play fiddle music just a little bit slower, just for some of the same.

Brandon Godman right there with his version of Hell Broke Loose in Georgia. This is a tune that originally came from the playing of Gid Tanner and the Skillet Lickers from way back in the 1920s, I suppose. And Brandon does a great job of it there. He's playing right there with Laurie Lewis and the Right Hands off their most recent record called Oh California. And it's a showpiece number for sure. A wild and crazy fiddle number. Hell Broke Loose in Georgia. Just before that, we heard a couple from Kenny Baker, the absolute master of bluegrass fiddler, fiddling, and someone who kind of defined the style for many, many, many years before he passed away. We heard two from Kenny, one called his version of Back Up and Push, which is just an astounding piece of work, absolutely. And then at the top of that set, one of my favorites from Portrait of a Bluegrass Fiddler, a tune called Hi Dad in the Morning, Kenny Baker. So I hope you haven't minded indulging me in some of my fiddle favorites here for the last little while on In the Pines. That's some of the things I'm a little bit obsessed with these days, playing of Benny Thomason, playing of Kenny Baker, which is something that's always out there. And I'm going to move on and talk about another kind of thing that I've taken a deep dive into lately. And it's been a while since I've revisited this music. But the music I'm talking about is new acoustic music, music that kind of blended jazz and bluegrass together. Started off on some levels with David Grisman and his album called The David Grisman Quintet back in 1975, 76, somewhere around there, and it went on from there, and there was a really healthy scene of that kind of music for the longest time. There still is, I guess. For me, this is music that inspired me. When I heard it back in the 1970s, I was just starting off playing the mandolin, and I was just absolutely obsessed with learning how to play some of this kind of music. So it's been very important to me, and I'm realizing how important it was right now by listening to some of this music again. Anyways, enough talk, and let's get to some more music. What I wanted to play for you is something from a 1979 release from Daryl Anger, great fiddle player, who went on to be the head of the Americana kind of music program at Berklee College of Music, and a tune that he wrote called Key Signature from back in 1979 from his album Fiddlistic. So let's have a listen to this. Daryl Anger with Mike Marshall, Tony Rice, all sorts of people. So it's a great tune. I hope you enjoy it.

Thanks.

Well, that's Mr. Sun from their most recent release, a very recent release, in fact, called The Ideas Guys. And Mr. Sun is Daryl Anger on the violin, Joe K. Walsh on mandolin, Grant Gordy on guitar, and Aidan O'Donnell on the bass. They're a great new acoustic kind of ensemble, and just to show you that new acoustic music continues on. We heard a couple of historic new acoustic tracks just before that. We've heard... top of that set, Key Signature from Daryl Anger's 1979 release called Fiddlistics. Great tune there. And then we heard a live recording from the early 2000s, I believe, of a band called Ukanum. That's Old Gray Coat, which is a Tony Rice composition, a great kind of jazz-influenced fiddle tune, whatever that may be. Tony Rice on guitar in that band, Daryl Anger on fiddle, Mike Marshall on mandolin, and Todd Phillips on the bass. That's from a live recording. I really love that. And I've been listening to it a lot, Ukanum. Been listening to lots of this kind of new acoustic music, if you like, and it's alive and well today, and it certainly has been inspirational music for me over the years. So there you go. So we've indulged two of my obsessions today, new acoustic music and also some great fiddling by people like Benny Thomason and Kenny Baker. Well, I did say at the beginning of the show that it is kind of almost the time where we start to move indoors from our outdoor pursuits of the summer in bluegrass and old-time music. There are still jam sessions down at Trout Lake Park here in Vancouver every single Monday night. If you want to get down to those, they'll be happening until the end of the month. I believe that's until the 31st of August. And then the Pacific Bluegrass and Old Time Music Society will start presenting events down at the Anza Club. And they don't have all their listings up yet for September, but certainly there's a few things listed that I will tell you about. The first... event not at the Anza Club is East Van Square Dance. The first one's been announced. It's going to be on September 10th at the Wise Hall over in East Van, and that's well worth checking out. If you go to pacificbluegrass.ca, you can see these events. You should also buy a ticket for the Square Dance because they sell out every month. They sell out once a month. There's a Square Dance. September 14th, Sue Malcolm's Slow Pitch Jam will be happening down there. Sue Malcolm with High Rise Lonesome will be helping people, facilitating people to get into bluegrass jamming by having a huge room full of people that all play together. It's at low to moderate speed, and it's very approachable, well worth checking out. Get down there if you want to learn how to play bluegrass music, September 14th. And then the first concert of the year is going to be an amazing concert. This is Acoustic Masters, if you like, they're calling it, September 21st at the Anza Club. That's at the corner of 8th and Ontario, by the way, where there's an event every Monday night starting in September and running right through to the end of June. This band is going to be amazing. Well, there's two bands, in fact. The players are Clayton Linthicum from, I believe he's from Saskatchewan, Quinn Bashan from Vancouver Island, and Allison DeGroot and Trent Freeman, both from the Vancouver area. They're going to operate in one duo and one trio. So Clayton and Quinn Bashan are going to do an opening set. And then Allison DeGroot on banjo, Trent Freeman on fiddle, and Quinn Bashan on guitar are going to be a trio that plays a wide palette, if you like, and I emphasize the word palette. It's a palette of fiddle music from all over the Americas, and they'll probably play some original tunes. It's going to be an amazing evening. I saw the trio play at the China Cloud a few months ago, and it was really amazing to see them, to see the interaction between these players. Allison DeGroot, one of the great clawhammer banjo players of our time. Trent Freeman, an amazing fiddler, and Quinn Bashan, a marvelous guitar player. And I haven't heard Clayton Linthicum play, but I hear he's great, and he does a duo set. They're both guitar players with Quinn Bashan. So check that out. September 21st at the Anza Club. Well worth getting down there to catch the first concert of the year at Anza. I'm going to play a couple of things, one from Allison DeGroot and one from Trent Freeman, just to give you a flavor for what this music may be like. So starting off, I'm going to play my favorite Allison DeGroot instrumental from her album that she did with, it was called Hurricane Clarisse, and she did an album with Tatiana Hargreaves on fiddle.
Here they are, Alison DeGroot and Tatiana Hargreaves, with an Alison DeGroot original called Wellington.

Jesse Appleman right there with a tune of his called Valley Springs from his album Where You Go. Jesse Appleman, based in California, plays with the Sam Grisman Project and some other bands as well. And he released that album this year, Where You Go, a great mandolin player. And he also dropped by the Heatley one night on String Band Tuesday evening. That's on a Tuesday night, and played a few tunes with the band as well. String Band Tuesday happens every Tuesday night at the Heatley, down at the corner of Heatley and Hastings. It's a great little venue, and great string band music, old-time and bluegrass music, pretty much every Tuesday night. So get down there and check that out if you're interested. Before that, we heard from Trent Freeman from an EP he put out of his original tunes, and one of his great tunes, Fen and Loop. Top of that set, a tune by Allison DeGroot. She's playing that with Tatiana Hargreaves from their album Hurricane Clarice. Allison and Trent will be playing along with Quinn Bachon and Clayton Linthicum down at the Anza Club presentation of the Pacific Bluegrass and Old Time Music Society coming up on September 21st. So if you want tickets for that, you should get them at pacificbluegrass.ca. There's a link there for tickets. Great. It's a great place to go on a Monday night, just about every Monday starting September. First Monday in September, there will be an event down there. So it runs from September until June, and just about every Monday night, there's advanced jam sessions. And the Slow Pitch Jam coming up on the 14th of September. Lots of different events going on, including concerts. Concerts usually sell out, so it's probably a good idea to get tickets for that ahead of time. September 21st at ANZA. Acoustic Masters, they're calling that one. Well, we've been delving into a lot of different instrumental music over the last few minutes on this show, so I thought we'd get a little bit of singing in. And the first thing that came into my mind was that I'd like to hear some singing from Alan Sinocchi. Alan Sinocchi, great performer, guitar player, and someone who played a lot here in Vancouver for the Pacific Bluegrass and Old Time Music Society over the years, passed away this year. And we're missing him, but he's definitely left a legacy of recordings behind. One of the ones I really like is an album he has called Wooden Man. I'm going to play you something from that right now. Here he is with Tommy Jarrell's tune, The Bravest Cowboy.

Well, classic number right there from the Onlys, most recent release, You Climb the Mountain, and a number called Gold Watch and Chain. Well worth checking out. That's a great album if you're interested in that kind of nouveau, old-time style, if you like. Before that, we heard Missy Raines and Allegheny. Missy Raines and her great band, Allegheny, with another classic number, one called Cold Wind. Before that, John Reichman and the Jaybirds from their most recent release, The Salish Sea, with Patrick Sauber singing Elkhorn Ridge there. And top of that set, Dear Departed Alan Sinocchi with his version of The Bravest Cowboy. Again, like I said, a tune associated with Tommy Jarrell, if you like. And that's from Alan's album from a number of years ago called Wooden Man. Yeah, so we're sort of at the end here, almost at the end of In the Pines for another week. And it's been great being your host today. I hope you've enjoyed the music, and I hope you've indulged my obsessions with fiddle music and new acoustic music and a variety of other things. I hope you've enjoyed what we've been doing today. And tune in every Sunday between 2:30 and 4 to catch In the Pines. We also broadcast, the show is repeated every week at 9 o'clock on Tuesday mornings. And then you can, of course, always listen live. 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There's a Mixcloud player there to listen, so there's no excuse not to listen. And regarding things I was talking about earlier, we should remind you that Trout Lake Park in East Vancouver is a great place to go on Monday nights right now through the rest of the month of August. There's jam sessions down there. There's usually an old-time jam session, usually one or more bluegrass jam sessions down there. Lots of stuff going down in the park. And you can go and listen, pull up a chair, you can go and play, you can do whatever you like. Just enjoy the music and enjoy the rest of the summer months here. And back to the Anza Club on the beginning of September, and down to the Heatley. The Heatley's running every Tuesday night as well. So we'll see you next time. Here's Jim and Jesse to go out.

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1: 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Toots of the Maytals kicking it off until 12 o'clock on the West Coast. 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

one scar, one ounce of weed, one beer, Clive Wilson, and before that, two track with Toots and the Maytals, Good Morning Massive, the Federal Singers.

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That's Johnny Nash. Hold me tonight. Hold me tight too. This is Ori Sunday. Roots of all evils.

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It's 100.5 FM. Yay. Man, call it late. Yeah. Dennis Emmanuel Brown, the crown prince of reggae music. Oh, yeah. Funny feeling. Yeah.

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1: Late Dennis Emmanuel Brown.
0: Lover as you feel.
1: Funny feeling. Love. Coming out from the Garcia Presents.
0: I wanna love you.
1: Inside.

the late Gregory Isaacs for you and yours. This is Zappo. Some sweet day.

I can feel it. That's Barry Sawman with Zappo. Another track from Barry's and Zappo. Lovely vibes. Oldies Reggae Show on Vancouver Co-op Radio. 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On the West Coast, beautiful British Columbia. This is the last war.

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Bend Down Low. Bob Marley and the Wailers, for you and yours. Much love, Massive. The sun is shining. It's getting hotter and hotter. Summertime. Yeah, man, we're going to stir it up right now. Once again, Bob Marley and the Wailers, for you and yours in the sunshine.

Long time, Bob Marley and the Wailers, Massive and Crew. It's my time to step out of here. Thank you so much for tuning in to the Level Vibes Oldies Reggae Show. 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
1: It's Tuesday, I'm Anya Levick, and this is The Nosh. This month, or rather, within the month, marks World Malbec Day. This humble little varietal from southwest France has these days become primarily associated with Argentina, which now produces the majority of the world's Malbec, mainly in the Mendoza region. And while it started as a minor addition to Bordeaux blends, it's become well known for its strength as a single varietal sipper. Joining me today to talk about this noble grape are Leanne Froese from Wines of Argentina and John Claritas, owner of Marquis Wine Cellars in Vancouver's West End. Leanne, John, welcome. Great to have you both on the show.
2: Oh, thanks for having us. So exciting.
3: Yeah, I'm looking forward to it.
2: Long-time listener, first-time guest.
1: You know, now I started off by saying it was going to be this month and then next month, and then I realized, yeah, we're in April, and it is this month. And what day is World Malbec Day actually on?
2: Well, it's actually Malbec World Day.
1: Malbec
2: and
1: World
2: Day. April 17th.
1: April 17th. So right in the middle of the month.
2: Annually, April 17th.
1: Okay. Yeah. And all right. So, Malbec originally started out in France. But why didn't it stay there? Why the big transition to, of all places, Argentina?
2: I could probably answer that. In the 1800s, the wine growers, farmers in Argentina were looking to up the quality of what they were doing from an agricultural point of view. So some cuttings were brought from France to Argentina of Malbec, and eventually it grew so well that it, you know, became the major variety there.
1: Now, it is originally from France, and yet in France, it has a lot of trouble growing.
2: I can't speak to France. Maybe John could offer some insight on that.
3: In Bordeaux, it is. When I used to travel to Bordeaux once a year to taste the futures, and most of the blends, of course, were a Cabernet Sauvignon, Merlot, a little bit of Cab Franc, Petit Verdot, and always a little bit of Malbec, if any at all. But I always found the Malbec to add a nuanced complexity to it. The problem is it had all sorts of issues in Bordeaux, so a lot of winemakers have had reduced the percentage of Malbec in their blends.
1: Okay, and is that because of the environment? Like, are there challenges with the soil? Do you know, or is it just a hard, finicky grape?
3: I'm going to go back in my way back brain, and from what I remember winemakers telling me, it sets poorly. It just doesn't grow as well as it should. Not as winter hardy. And so they've gone with the other four grape varietals.
1: And in Argentina, of course, I'm assuming winter hardy is not as much of a concern.
2: Generally, in the regions where the Malbec is growing, the winters are not as harsh as they would be, say, in France. The majority, about 75% of all of the Malbec grown in Argentina is in Mendoza. And then there's some other regions throughout the country where it's also growing quite well. It likes a really well-drained soil. And those high altitude, milder winters probably do help it along.
1: Oh, okay. And, you know, in terms of that soil, what kind of terroir are we talking about in general when we're talking about that Mendoza region in Argentina?
2: Well, you want a kind of a, like a non... like a nutrient poor soil, like something that's not overly fertile. So the vine is going to struggle a little bit to get down into the subsoil to look for nutrients.
1: You have to suffer to have success.
3: It's kind of like us humans too, right?
1: Right.
2: So generally those soils are like gravel, maybe loamy clay, but what happens when you get a little deeper in Argentina soils is you start getting to this gravel, and that's where the roots of the vine can really spread out, look for the water, look for the nutrients, and that gives them a really great foundation.
1: So the vines then, do they need to grow, let's say, once they're planted, let's say, do they then need an extended period of time before they start producing fruit? I'm thinking like more so than, let's say, in other parts of the world.
2: I think it's pretty standard throughout the world. Maybe John could correct me if I'm wrong, but it's usually the third or fourth leaf, which is like, for those who don't know what that means, that's like the third or fourth year that a vine is growing when it's starts to bear that fruit.
1: Oh, okay.
3: But, you know, digging a little bit deeper to that, really a wine doesn't get interesting until it has 10 to 15 years of vine age. I remember actually being at an event in California called the Hospice de Rhone, and Stephen and Prue Henschke were there, and they had these two different wines, young vines, Shiraz, and old vines. I think it was in the Mount Edelstone. I can't remember. It was a long time ago. Anyway, while the young vines was, you know, bright fruit and exuberant, it just didn't have the depth of the old vines, just these extra layers of flavors and nuance. So for me, and Leanne is right, but for me, if you want something interesting, I go, you know, hold the vines, and then you can find out it's got that extra layer of flavor in it.
1: That does seem to be the case sort of across the wine-growing world, that younger vines, regardless of the terroir, regardless of the varietal that's being grown, they're not producing the fruit in the same way as once they've been going for a few years, and you get to that 10-year mark, and then all of a sudden you've got depth, as you say, John.
3: 100%, absolutely.
1: Complexity, and regardless of the varietal, it just seems to all of a sudden pop.
2: Yep. I guess that just has to do with how well established that vine is and how deep its roots have set.
3: Yep. Yeah, absolutely. How well it's been taken care of. There's all sorts of factors.
1: And is Malbec the type of grape, like, is it, let's say, similar to like a Cab Franc, for instance, here in BC, which tends to grow a little better here because it doesn't have as long of a growing season as, let's say, a Cab Sauvignon. You know, it seems to do better in this climate. Like, is Malbec something that needs that warmer, longer grow?
3: That's a good question. I can't recall. I know in Cahors, where the weather can get fairly miserable and they're nutrient poor, the vines struggle. So it needs, you know, I honestly don't think I can answer that question in terms of what Malbec needs in terms of a long or short growing season.
2: I think it varies by site because in Argentina, for example, at super high altitude, like in Salta, Malbec is growing. It's growing down in the valley floor in Mendoza. You know, it's growing close to Patagonia in those arable areas. So you're going to have different amounts of sunlight, different amounts of precipitation, and slightly different soils throughout as well. So
1: I think
2: comparing it globally, it'd be specific to where it's growing.
1: Okay, yeah. Interesting. All right. And, you know, if you had to describe Malbec for someone, let's say, who's never tasted it before, never had a glass, doesn't know anything about it except that, oh, it's a red wine, we know that, okay. What would you say are some of those perhaps more general characteristics of a Malbec? And granted, you know, it's like saying, describe a Pinot Noir when the range can be, you know, from A to Z, right? But it, sort of the overarching kind of general characteristics, if there are any.
2: John, do you want to take that first before
3: sure.
2: I add?
3: You know, Malbec is what made Malbec so popular is that it was an easy wine to drink. Cabernet can be a little bit, you know, big, a little bit bigger, a little bit more tannic. And Malbec didn't have that Cabernet structure. So, you know, much more fruit forward, lots of, you know, red fruits, red cherries, some currants. Tannins are very sort of fine. In Bordeaux, it had a little earthy flavor to it. But in Argentina, a little bit easier and more fruit forward to drink. Not as kind of serious as a Bordeaux blend. Interestingly enough, when I was just in Greece, and a winery I tasted, they had a Malbec rosé.
1: Oh, a Malbec rosé.
3: Yeah, they grew Malbec. It was in the Peloponnese. Yeah, interesting. Anyway.
1: Wow. So what was that like?
3: Oh, it was great. It was good. I really, really liked it. I mean, I'm not going to bring it in because, you know, I'm looking for a Zeno Mavro and Malagoxia, but Malbec can grow in, you know, it's in Italy too. It grows everywhere.
2: Yeah, there's many Malbec rosé in Argentina. We just don't see a lot of them here in Canada because here we have buyers who have brought in mainly these red wines, which are just super popular with everybody. And adding to what John says, they are easy to approach. The tannins do seem to be a little bit finer. So if you don't want something that's really going to be mouth drying the way a tannin would be, they maintain a bit of juiciness. And depending on where in Argentina they grow, they can go from lush, fruity, and really large to like lighter and a little bit more floral in style.
3: And some more serious. I remember being at a Catena seminar, and one of their Malbecs is, you know, 600-700 meters. I can't remember the exact number. And it's a pretty serious Bordeaux style Malbec.
2: They make some amazing Malbec.
3: Yeah, they make some really, really good Malbec. So this Malbec we're drinking right now.
1: What is the Malbec we're drinking?
3: It's Luigi Bosca, and it's, you know, one of the more popular Malbecs in the province. I remember when Malbec was first introduced, Luigi Bosca was one of the first suppliers. Anyway, this is a delicious wine for $33. It's lots of rich fruit, not overly done, not overly extracted.
2: Yeah,
3: really
2: it,
3: soft. Yeah. Lots of vibrant flavors. The tannins are really fine and silky. It's a delicious bottle.
2: Yeah, it's very delicious.
1: Silky
2: nailed it.
1: Yeah. I just took a sip. That is, wow, it is very silky.
3: It's a good thing it's not a Magnum because we wouldn't last the rest of the show.
1: We would end up under the table instead of at the table.
2: This could get, the interview could get very interesting as it goes on.
1: I feel the conversations would be lovely, but also, it's radio and it's public. And we are kind of set for time too. Yeah. So probably we shouldn't go there quite today, but definitely put a pin in that for another day maybe. But what I like about this particular wine is the fact that, you know, as you mentioned, John, the tannins are not overwhelming. It's not leaving like a thick coating in the mouth. It's really light on the finish, but it's got all these beautiful floral notes that are coming out.
3: It's elegant. It's exceedingly elegant, and I'm really quite impressed. And this is the thing with Malbec. I was fortunate enough, I guess, 15 or 16 years ago to be invited to go to Argentina, and there's a group of us, and we had a private plane taking us around. As a side note, I couldn't believe how big the country was, and I Googled it. It's the sixth largest country in the world.
2: Yeah, it's huge.
3: Flying over this country, I'm going, where are the roads? Where are the gas stations? And then that's the reason why. But Malbec makes styles of wines from, you know, your $10 or $11 simple, easy, juicy wine all the way up to some of the more serious wines, which are there in the, you know, the hundreds of dollars range. Like, again, I'm going to Catena. But one of the interesting things that one of the suppliers told me is he said Canada is their biggest market. For Argentinian wines. And that's because of two things. The monopoly, because monopolies are big buyers. An agent can go to them and buy, you know, a container, two containers. And number two, which I found interesting, is some parts of Argentina where they had flood irrigation and there's a lot of flat land in Argentina, so it was easy to grow and farm inexpensively. Plus, labor is cheap down there. So you could get away at that time when they first were introduced at a $10 or $9 bottle of wine. That's over and done with now.
2: Yeah, especially with water in Mendoza.
3: Exactly.
2: It's a very dry region.
3: Yeah.
2: Water rights are, you need to have water rights in order to irrigate. Otherwise, you don't irrigate.
3: Yeah.
2: And it's all very restricted and measured how much water everybody.
3: So now it's changed a little bit, and they're a little bit more responsible farmers. So
2: very much.
1: But going back just for a sec, just going back for a sec to what you were saying about Canada being the biggest buyer.
3: One of the biggest buyers.
1: Yeah, which I find amazing because
2: I mean, Malbec here. People love it.
1: Well, and I'm just thinking, we're next door to the States, and there are some pretty serious buyers of wine over there, and they've certainly got the population.
3: They don't have
1: us.
3: Monopolies other than Pennsylvania. So it's a one-stop shop here.
1: Yes.
3: You go to the buyer and go, here's my wine, here's the price. Okay, I'll take 1,000 cases. To do that in the States, you have to make, 800 sales calls. I'm exaggerating, but it's a lot of hard work.
1: Is this one of the good sides of having the BCLS? What?
3: If you are a supplier, it's one of the good sides, right? If you're, anybody else, maybe not, because you might not get a listing, right? So it's tough to get a listing. So it's the yin and the yang of it. So I just found that really quite fascinating when they said that.
1: And so in terms of that Malbec appreciation here in Canada, do we have wine growers here in BC?
3: Yep.
2: We do.
1: Who are growing Malbec?
2: We do. Yeah. I mean, there's other regions around the world, of course, as we talked about, where it's being grown. But I did make note of a few facts about Malbec here in BC, because I thought we'd be interested in just talking about that in comparison.
1: Yeah.
2: So while Malbec is like 75 to 85% in Argentina, it's 1% here in British Columbia.
1: Oh.
2: So this grape is not made as a single variety too frequently. But a few of the producers include Blasted Church, Narrative, Nostalgia, Hillside, and Bench 1775.
3: I think Moon Cursor has
2: among
3: too.
2: A few others. Yeah, these were the ones that kind of popped up on a quick search of that made a single variety Malbec.
3: Yep.
2: A couple wineries do blend with it, to give it some nice color, to beef up some of the other red. But yeah, yep. it's not what I would call a signature grape for British Columbia.
1: Interesting. Do you think that's because of the climate terroir challenges here? Or is it simply that it's just, do you think, maybe not as popular as other grapes?
3: Oh, I think that's, it could be the climate and terroir. You have to remember, BC, compared to Argentina or even Washington State or in California, is a young wine industry. So they're still experimenting on what works and what doesn't work. I mean, there's Malbec in Washington State. So I don't know what the growing season is, and we have a little stunted growing season opposed to
2: the winter too.
3: Yeah, the winter. So yeah. I can't recall if Malbec is a winter hardy grape, and so those could be the mitigating factors.
1: Well, it's like you were mentioning earlier when you were saying that in, Cahors, right, in French, that there are these issues with the Malbec because of the harsher winters there.
3: Oh, yeah. Oh, yeah. Yeah. Poor, I've been to Cahors once, and one little producer that we bring in, and, it's a limestone, hard rock, pan rock soil, the vine struggle, and their Malbec has, compared to this one, is a little bit beefier, a little bit more shoulders and broad to it, and you think, oh, it's a good cab, and it's much darker in color.
1: Wow!
3: Yeah, much darker in color, and they can age for quite a number of years too.
1: Interesting.
3: So it just depends on the style that the consumer wants.
1: I always find it marvelous to think about how any varietal really is never pigeonholed within, a certain flavor profile or textural profile. Like, there are so many, there's so much wondrous variety, shall we say, when it comes to most varietals, that it really does become hard to say, these are the characteristics of a Pinot Noir, these are the characteristics of a Gewürztraminer, this is the characteristic that is most associated with Malbec.
3: Well, it's interesting that you say that, because I remember reading back in the day, because I've been in the business for 40 years, the word mousy was always classified for Pinot Noir and Burgundy. Well, that's Brettaner
1: mousy.
3: It was Brettaner mousies. It's a bacteria, just a flaw. And some journalists have recanted that, and winemakers have cleaned up the wineries, cleaned up their winemaking, and that mousiness has disappeared. It was actually pretty not very nice. So
1: it's making me
3: styles,
1: think of
3: the flavors,
1: mouse droppings or something.
3: Yeah, that's exactly what it. That's kind of exactly what it was like. That was their adjective for describing some Pinot Noirs, and it changed. So Malbec, can have different iterations. There's always a core of purity or of sameness that you get in Malbec from other grape varieties from around the world, but those are for like really good blind tasters, and I gave up on that a long time ago.
1: How much Malbec would you say is, roughly produced in the world these days? I mean, compared to, let's say, like the some of the bigger grapes or the more popular ones? Like, but like, is it on the same level as a Cab Sauv? Like, or no?
2: I don't have data for the rest of the world, but I do know that Argentina makes 75% of all of the world's. So all of the other countries where it's grown is only 25% of the
1: wow.
2: Malbec grown.
1: Okay.
2: So you've got like its neighbor Chile grows some Malbec, but not to the scale of Argentina, United States, Australia, the tiny bit we talked about in Canada, and of course France.
3: South Africa too.
2: Yeah, I haven't tried any. I'd love to try some
3: Malbec.
2: A
3: little bit in Greece, and I'm sure, and Italy too, right?
2: Yeah, little plantings here and there. And I think, like, I'm just going to make a generalized guess. This is not a fact-based statement, but it's probably, again, based on where it will grow well.
1: Yeah. But to think that, you know, of all places for a varietal, again, that started in France, originated in France, it is indigenous to France, and somehow does so much better halfway around the world. You know, it's
2: yes.
1: It's kind of mind-blowing.
2: It's found its home in Argentina,
1: yes.
2: That's for sure.
1: Yes, it definitely is doing better with the transplant.
2: Well, it's from the 1853, I think, was the date when they opened up the you know, the viticulture school for it. So it's had some time to infiltrate the country for sure.
1: So the Malbec that's grown in Argentina, is it primarily grown for single varietal bottles, or is it still being used, would you say, primarily as a blend?
2: Primarily for single variety, but you'll find some really nice blends of it with Cabernet Sauvignon, with Cabernet Franc, some of the other Bordeaux varieties that grow as well.
1: Yeah.
2: Because a lot of people actually, even though we're celebrating Malbec World Day, Argentina also grows many other noble grape varieties, you know, very nice Cabernet Franc, Cabernet Sauvignons, some really nice white varieties grow there too. So, yeah.
1: I was going to ask, because it sounds like Argentina has really focused on the Malbec. So is there anything else growing there?
2: Yeah. So you have to get down there and explore.
3: Yeah. It's a pretty cool place to go.
1: I mean, I wouldn't be averse. Yeah. Like, I mean, a trip to Argentina. Why not?
2: Yeah.
1: So, you know, Malbec World Day, why is it significant?
2: Well, April 17th, 1853 was the date that they opened this agriculture school when the French agronomist came to Argentina to bring over the cuttings of the Malbec. So to celebrate the opening of this school, they declared this day. So it's been celebrated for, I don't know, I can't math that out, but many years. and here, you know, as an official marketing day, it's the 15th anniversary. So Marquis Wine Cellars has always been such a great partner to the wines of Argentina. So we've got 6 different varieties that people can come and try on Malbec World Day.
1: Oh, wow. Is one of those varieties the one that we're drinking today?
2: Yes.
1: So
2: yeah.
1: Can you tell us a little bit about this particular wine? What was the name of it again?
2: So this one's the Luigi Bosca Malbec.
1: And is it from the Mendoza region?
2: This one is from Mendoza. I want to make sure that I'm giving you the correct information off the label in front of me. I didn't bring individual tasting notes for all the wines that are going to be shown, so I can always get that and we can put it up on the website after. But yeah, yes, this one is a Mendoza.
1: Okay. And the 5 others, I guess, that are going to be featured, are they all from the Mendoza region?
2: Again, I could clarify that with you, but I think some are from the Uco Valley as well. We've got Terrazas de los Andes. I don't know, that one should be from Mendoza.
3: I think it is.
2: Catena.
3: Catena is. Salentin, I think, is, can't remember. Decro is a little different area, I believe.
2: Yeah.
3: And Kaiken, I can't remember.
2: Yeah, so we could get that for you, but I don't have those in front of me. Generally, I can tell you about Argentina and all the beautiful wines, but I don't have the specifics on each brand here.
1: Okay, so a few different regions there.
2: Yeah.
1: But, I mean, in general, what is it like growing wine in Argentina? Like, what would you say are the benefits of growing there?
2: Well, they have several different regions where grapes are grown in Argentina, but what they benefit from is this high altitude of planting. So very high above sea level gives them an aspect on the foothills of the Andes. Many are grown, so they've got a lot of daylight, lots of wind to, you know, keep them free from pest, disease, and moisture. And those are a couple of the reasons that it's great to grow there.
1: So it's very similar.
2: Do you want to add anything to that, John?
1: Kind of similar to the Golden Mile bench, you know, when I'm thinking about like when you get up the hills, right? They get the constant breezes flowing down.
2: Similar idea, yeah, for sure. Yeah.
3: Argentina, you know, people think Argentina is hot, but when you see the mountains and the hillsides, I know Catena has some vineyards at like 800 meters.
2: 800 meters, yeah.
3: So it's cold and, you know, kid yourself up there. It gets hot, but then at nighttime it gets cold and windy, so you get this extended growing season, and the grapes can mature much slower as opposed to the valley floor, so it preserves the acidity.
2: Yeah.
3: And so you get much more freshness and structure in the wines, and you can really taste it. So, you know, if you see a higher priced Malbec, it's usually, you know, from a really, you know, better site.
2: A very special vineyard.
3: Yeah.
2: Yeah. And just to give listeners in this geography kind of something to put in their mind, when we look outside, we can often see Mount Baker. Mount Baker is like 10,000 meters. You know, some of these vineyards are like, you know,
3: 10,000 feet.
2: Or I mean, 10,000 feet, pardon me. 10,000 feet.
1: I was going to say 10,000 meters?
2: No, 10,000 feet, excuse me. I'm a child of the 70s and 80s, so I mix my meters and my feet up. So if you think about, you know, if it's 10,000 meters and you know, we've got these 800 meters and 700 meters vineyards growing in Argentina, it just gives you something in your mind's eye to think about how high up those vineyards actually are.
1: And in Argentina, just to be clear, you are meaning that they are 800 meters.
2: 800 yeah. meters. Yeah. 600 meters.
1: As opposed to like 10,000 feet
2: yes.
1: here, like for Mount Baker. Okay, yeah. Okay. Yeah. So
2: meters.
1: Pretty gosh darn high. Yeah.
2: Yes.
1: Wow, okay.
2: Yeah. Just to give you something to visualize.
1: Yeah. So longer growing season, but also, as you mentioned, cooler nights.
3: Yep.
1: So it's a lot like the desert climate here in a way in the South Okanagan, where you get those really hot days, but at night the temperature tends to drop.
2: Yeah, diurnal swing is a fancy way of calling that in the wine world, where it's really hot in the day and
3: also
2: cool at night.
3: many of these vineyards are quite isolated, so they haven't been exposed to any industrial farming, so it's easier to farm organically than in other places. I mean, Argentina, it's a pretty desolate, you know, in the wine country. There's no signs or anything like that. You have to know where you're going. So some of these
1: vineyards, Google Maps even work?
3: I don't think
2: It depends on where you go. I mean, Uco Valley, I would compare to like the Okanagan Valley. You leave the city, you go over this mountain ridge, if you will, and then you're in this beautiful valley where like many fruits and vegetables grow, and it's a whole wine region, and there's Relais and Chateau hotels, and it's like, you know, it's very well established and modern.
1: Okay.
2: But when you get out into the agriculture areas that are not where the tourist visits, it's like any farming area. You kind of have to know where you're going.
1: So it's a little more remote, and so they're using more, shall we say, traditional farming methods there.
3: Well, you know, these wineries are pretty progressive in terms
2: of. It's pretty modern, actually.
3: Pretty modern.

0: were brand new, but they're not. They're just that clean.
1: Meticulous is a good
2: description.
1: Wow.
2: Okay. So, I mean, now that you've said that, I'm thinking, like, are a lot of wineries not clean? Are they dirty? Are they a little more musty? Like,
0: well, in some regions, you might find splashes of grape juice on the floor, or like hoses lying around, or something like this. And that was not the case of any of the wineries I visited in Argentina. Everything was just like, no matter the size of the winery I visited, they were just so clean you could practically eat off the floor.
2: Wow. Okay. And speaking of eating, because why not? Let's talk up a little bit about what we eat with Malbec. And, you know, before we go to break, because we're going to talk about this more after the break, I want to just very quickly hear from you your opinion on the whole red versus white, for red meat versus white meat, and can we crisscross those things? Is it possible to have a white wine with a red meat, or a red wine with a white meat, like with a chicken? I mean, some people are so adamant that it's like, okay, well, red wine, especially, they look at something like a Malbec, which, yeah, it's not a Cabernet Sauvignon. It's not quite as beefy. But they're like, well, that obviously should go with a steak or a piece of lamb or something. But does it have to?
1: Yes.
3: you drink.
2: Okay, the wine cellar has
3: you
2: made
3: drink. What, you drink what you want to drink. I just
0: drink what you like.
3: But I can tell you, when you go to Argentina, if you don't like meat and if you're a vegetarian, you're in big trouble.
0: I would 100%
2: honestly
0: agree.
2: If I was a vegetarian, I don't think I would go to Argentina, because knowing that this is a country that really likes their meat,
0: and they're major beef producers, and they have if you are a meat eater, they have amazing beef.
3: They do a great job of it. So the wines work well with the with the food.
0: You know the saying, what grows together goes together, right? So
2: cows, lots of cows. Yeah. We're going to talk more about that after the break. I'm Anya Levick. You're listening to The Nosh on Co-op Radio, CFRO 100.5 FM in Vancouver. We're speaking with John Clarides of Marquis Wines and Leanne Froese from Wines of Argentina. And we will be right back.
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2: Welcome back. I'm Anya Levick, and you're listening to The Nosh on Co-op Radio in Vancouver. And today we're speaking with Leanne Froese of Wines of Argentina and John Clarides of Marquis Wine Cellars. John, Leanne, welcome back.
1: Thank you.
0: Hi, thanks.
2: We just very briefly touched on food and wine before the break. So I want to go back to that. And of course, John, you gave a very emphatic no to the idea of, shall we say, crisscrossing red and white wines with red and white meats, and, you know, the red with the red and the white with the white and all that sort of thing. And fair enough, I will say. Although when it comes to salmon, I feel like sometimes that, you know, there's a little room there. Is
3: oh,
2: there?
3: Sure.
0: You
3: sure.
0: could
3: sure.
0: have Malbec, you know, with salmon.
3: These are sure. old rules that came, you know, when I started in the business. They were, you know, etched in stone. You can do whatever you want. You want to drink rosé, you want to drink a Wurstermeter, Riesling, go ahead. I mean, if you like it, then that's fine. It's just historically and traditionally, that's what you had with meat from Argentina, is you had red wine.
2: And of course, the meat from Argentina is mainly the beef.
0: Oh, yes.
3: It's It's really good. Really good. Lots of grilled vegetables, too.
2: Mm-hmm. Yes. But I feel like Argentina is a lot like Brazil. They like their beef.
0: Yeah. Yes.
2: Yeah.
3: They do.
2: And, I mean, Malbec, it seems to my mind anyway, to my palate, it seems to go so much better, let's say, with a steak than even a

0: Kabsov. I sometimes find Kabsovs to be a little bit almost overwhelming in terms of the flavor profile, the nose, and how it interacts with the meat, especially if you're having like a pepper steak or something like that.
1: Well, I think you kind of nailed it when you said overwhelming. I think there's a reason we don't have a Gewürztraminer with a steak generally, because, you know, one is more powerful than the other and you won't get to appreciate other in the same kind of way. You know, if you think about when you have a cup of black tea and it's very tannic, you know, mouth drying, and then you add a little bit of cream to it and it softens it up. Well, if you think of the beef of being the thing that softens up the wine, or the wine being the thing that softens up the beef, like they complement each other in that kind of way. So with a Cabernet Sauvignon, you probably want something softer, creamier, maybe more fat in it to help soften some of the harder tannins.
0: So then for a Malbec, what would be, in your individual opinions, like for your personal, let's say, tastes, what would be the ideal dish to pair with a Malbec?
2: I mean, you know, classic barbecued beef or even a brisket.
0: Ooh, like ribs or brisket.
2: Ribs, but I would not have a lot of sauce on it. I'd put more, you know, peppers, more spice, a little bit of salt, some seasoning, some oregano, some thyme, marinate it. That's perfect for me. That's a perfect pairing. And then if you have chicken with that, that's how the chicken would also be prepared.
1: Yes.
2: A little bit of lemon on there, over the charcoals, a real charcoal on a spit.
1: Yeah.
2: Delicious.
1: Yeah, asado, they call it, and that is the outdoor barbecue.
2: Yeah.
1: And they most houses have some version of it, and almost every winery has one entertaining. And there are these barbecues that have a kind of a flat grill that's on a pulley system, so they can crank the grill up and down away from or closer to the coals. And that's where they make their grilled veggies, their beef, their chicken, and also empanadas.
2: Oh, yeah, and sausages too. I think
1: empanadas
2: are good.
1: Empanadas done over the grill with a Malbec, unbelievably delicious.
2: Yeah. Every house has one. It is, like I said, if you don't like meat, don't go to Argentina.
1: So true.
2: It's as simple as that.
0: It's one of those things that makes me, you know, very happy that I am, in fact, a little more, shall we say, carnivorous leaning in my my eating habits. Enthusiastic omnivore with very carnivorous tendencies. So that sounds like a great place to visit. But here's a question for you. Cheese. How do we pair cheese with Malbec? Would you say, like, there are certain cheeses that maybe would not go with a Malbec, as opposed to some that might be a better fit?
2: Something that's too creamy wouldn't work with this. You don't want something super, super hard. Something in between.
0: So not like a really ripe brie.
2: No.
0: But not also a super sharp cheddar?
2: No. It's I'm not a cheese expert, but I know you'd want something that's a little bit harder, but a little bit softness to it.
0: Like a smoked Gouda?
1: Something
2: like that.
0: Ooh, okay. Happens to be one of my favorite cheeses, so cool. All right.
2: That'd work well.
0: All right. And then, I mean, if we are talking about seafood, apart from salmon, or maybe including salmon, like, are there other types of seafood? Like, for instance, would Malbec go well with squid or octopus?
1: I haven't tried that combination, so I can't speak to it with any kind of authority, but I think if that octopus or that squid was grilled on the asado alongside everything else, it probably would taste, you know, it'd probably have that same kind of smoky flavor profile and probably taste okay with Malbec.
0: Maybe with some spices.
1: Yeah.
0: John,
2: just coming back from Greece. And,
1: yeah, you probably had a taste of both of those things.
2: Yeah, I had, you know, I'd stick to classic, so I would go, for me, classic Greek varietals, a Serdico Ruditis, maybe a Malagasia Ruditis blend, a lighter red like Limonia would work really well, a big ballsy Malbec, and, you know, fresh octopus or squid grilled. Those are usually pretty simple. Lots of lemon, a little bit of salt, keep it simple. So reds would overpower it. Technically speaking, again, going back to what I said, you can do what you want to do. I'm just saying, if you really want to enjoy a good glass of wine and your, you know, fresh seafood, stick to white.
0: Okay. Or maybe even a Lambrusco.
2: A Lambrusco would be good.
0: A super light, yep, slightly fizzy red, yep, you know?
2: That would work. That would work.
0: Yeah. A little bit lighter. Okay. Yep. So we're going to save the Malbec for the beef, for the lamb, maybe. Yep. Maybe a bit for the salmon, you know, for the...
2: Serve it chilled. You can serve it chilled, and it'll work with salmon quite nicely.
1: Yeah, a little lighter Malbec.
2: Yeah. Yep.
0: Oh, really?
2: Yep. Yeah.
0: That is one thing that I find very interesting, the ideas about temperature when it comes to reds and whites. And, you know, generally I find people tend to overchill their whites, and often I feel like reds are a little too warm.
2: Correct.
1: Yeah.
2: Fire your red in the fridge for 20 minutes or 30 minutes before you serve it. Brings out the fruit flavors, brings out the fruit flavors, livens up the wine. It's refreshing to drink, much, much better.
0: And especially in summer, I find, where the idea of drinking a warm red, you know, that's maybe at room temperature or slightly above, depending on the heat of the day, feels a little bit wrong.
2: It's fatiguing. It can be fatiguing. So fire it in the fridge.
0: 20 minutes.
2: 20 minutes, half an hour, depends how many times you open your fridge during barbecue season. But it really, really makes a huge difference.
0: And then, okay, let's talk about dessert then, because I know it's red wine. I know this is generally a savory thing, but I mean, could this work?
1: Maybe in Argentina, because the dessert is dulce de leche. So,
0: Okay. Well, a little caramel, a little, yeah, sure.
1: Maybe. Haven't tried the two together, but I'll take the challenge.
0: I was thinking maybe if you've got something like, you know, sour cherries or like a compote of some kind with some deeper flavors.
2: Yeah, no, not for reds. No, Argentina does make, I've had them in the past, some dessert wines. Leanne, correct me if I'm wrong, there's some Muscat that they make.
1: We don't see it up here in Canada, late harvest Sauvignon Blanc. There's a few late harvest here and there.
2: That's better for dessert. Yeah. Red stick to the main course.
0: But we don't see those here in Canada?
1: Not generally.
2: No. Dessert wines are hard to sell.
0: Okay. Really? I mean, because I think I think of dessert wines and I think of like a Sauternes or, you know, like a Moscato or something. Mm-hmm. Those are brilliant wines. Why? And they do something like that with Malbec?
2: I haven't seen anything late harvest Malbec or anything like that, or a Vinsanto style Malbec. I haven't seen anything like that.
1: Nor have I.
2: Not at all.
0: Do you think it's something that would work? Is this like an unexplored area that someone could potentially...
2: No, just listen, dessert wines are hard to sell, really hard to sell. I love them. There's one of my favorite dessert winemakers out of Austria called Kracher, K-R-A-C-H-E-R, and I used to bring in scads of it, and we stopped bringing it in because, you know, it took 2 years to sell through, and I love his wines.
1: They're not super fashionable right now, but maybe the three of us can work to change that, because they really do have their place.
2: They're so good. Is this
0: something connected to like the whole let's be healthier thing?
1: I don't think so.
0: Sugary wine or something? I feel like people think of dessert wines and they're like, oh, it's too much sugar.
2: Oh, whatever.
1: Not that I have any way of proving. I just, you know, things come in and out of fashion, and I think dessert wines are one of those things that are not as heavily in fashion right now. But we should talk to some of the sommeliers that we know about, you know.
2: See what they, yeah, what, yeah,
1: what they think, and I bet they'd be in favor of some dessert wine.
2: Yeah.
0: but not with a Malbec. So you're saying like the idea of a late harvest kind of Malbec wouldn't be a going concern.
2: You know what hasn't been tried? You know what's, when you said Lambert, it just there's a winemaker in Australia called Rocky O'Callaghan, and he makes Rockford wines, and he makes a sparkling Shiraz, and it's all allocated. You know, if we get a couple cases a year, it's like $150 a bottle. It'd be interesting to see if someone made a sparkling Malbec.
0: Oh
1: yeah, I have not seen that,
2: but I tell you, when you have a good sparkling Shiraz, it's drop the mic, I'm taking the bottle, fight me for it.
0: Wow. Okay.
2: Right, really good. So I haven't seen anyone, you know, go to make a sparkling Malbec, but that would be kind of interesting.
0: So, okay, the sweet wines are not selling. How is the Malbec selling?
2: Malbec sells fine.
1: Oh, yeah. It's the sales are up all across North America on Malbec.
2: Yeah.
0: Well, you mentioned Canada seems to be the biggest consumer of Malbec. Is that mainly based in BC, or are we just talking across
2: Canada?
1: Across Canada.
0: Across Canada. Yeah. Okay.
1: Yeah.
0: Wow.
1: Yeah. Ontario, Quebec, they love, and Nova Scotia, too. Everybody loves Malbec.
2: Yeah.
0: Okay.
2: Yeah. No, the Argentinians... Look, they're incredibly well educated. You know, they've all gone to enology school, speak multiple languages, and they're serious about what they do. And it shows in the bottle year after year. So, you know, if you're in a foreign country and you don't recognize the little, just go to the Argentina section. You're not going to be disappointed.
1: Yeah, it's hard to find a bad bottle.
2: Yeah.
1: Like, you can't go wrong no matter which brand you choose.
2: Yeah. Stylistically, you may not like the wine, but it won't be technically flawed. I remember when I first got in the wine business, and I would taste SCAD's wines, and these things were terrible. Like, the quality of wine today that's on the shelf is incredible.
0: And you're talking like kind of overall or specifically about Argentina?
2: Well, first of all, again, when I first got in the business, there were a lot of really flawed wines and not great. And Argentina had not entered the BC market. Today, it's hard-pressed to find a wine that's really flawed. You may not like it because it's not your style.
0: Yeah.
2: But it's not going to be like, this is chemically flawed. Argentina has always, however long Argentina's been in this market, 38 years, I can't remember.
1: Yeah. Certainly before I started my career, so.
2: Yeah, I haven't found, there's some wines I didn't like, it's not my style, but I haven't found any technically like, this is bacterially flawed, this is not good, never from Argentina, never.
0: Wow, okay. And, I mean, how many, for instance, Argentinian wines are you carrying right now at Marquis?
2: I don't know.
1: Oh.
2: 20, 30?
1: Yeah, I was going to say maybe close to 40. 40.
2: So it's an important part. It's an important section of the store.
0: Wow, okay. And I mean, that's really impressive because, I mean, I've been in your store and your selection is fantastic, but also the amount, for instance, of French wines. Like your Crémant collection alone, I'm just like,
1: oh, yeah, that's amazing. Yeah.
0: I can go a little crazy there.
2: Yeah, but, you know, Argentina delivers SKU after SKU, bottle after bottle. And it's just, you know, our shelf space limits us on what we can carry. Otherwise, I'd carry more.
0: And in terms of the price of those wines these days, I mean, roughly, what does that range look like?
2: Leanne, you can help me. 15 and up.
1: Yeah, I was going to say, of the six that are being showcased on Malbec World Day, and I should also point out that if the 17th doesn't work for you, the other Fridays in April, the team at Marquis Wine Cellars is going to be open a couple Malbecs each Friday. So, you know, if you're in the hood, swing by. It's a complimentary taste. And yeah, so you can fall in love with Malbec just like everybody else. But to answer your question, yeah, $15, you know, all the way, the Luigi Bosco we're tasting is $39.99, and that's probably towards the upper end, in the 40s, 50s.
0: Oh, okay.
1: There was one Magnum that was in stock, and it was $63, and I'm like, oh, I need to get my hands on that.
0: Yeah, honestly, that sounds super reasonable, especially when I'm thinking, you know, of certain BC wines that even maybe 10 years ago were going for close to $60 a bottle.
2: The cost of land and labor is pretty inexpensive in Argentina.
1: Yeah.
2: It's not like BC. You know, BC, we have a finite strip of land. It's called the Okanagan.
0: Yeah.
2: And so, you know, if you don't get outbid by a house, you could put a vineyard on it. But Argentina's got a lot of land.
0: Well, this is true. They've got a little bit more when it comes to the square acreage than we do.
2: Exactly.
1: Yeah, and they're continually pushing the boundaries, too, of where they can, you know, plant high altitude. So, you know, they're pushing up as well. So, yeah.
0: Is this something you think, you know, BC will embrace? I mean, it seems like we are expanding our wine growing regions. I mean, we're going into, you know, places like Lillooet and, you know, on Vancouver Island. And there are places like further north in BC, like north of the Okanagan, north of Vernon. Like, it seems like we're sort of going that way.
1: Yeah, I think I think we're looking for new places to plant. You know, when British Columbia was being studied for places that would be considered suitable for grape planting, you know, that was done in the 1980s, and our climate has changed in the days since then. So now there's areas in the province where we can plant grapes where we never thought that they'd ever be able to grow, like Creston, Castlegar. You know,
2: Kamloops, Pravato Winery up by Kamloops is there. So
1: yeah, great Pinot.
2: It's just good Pinot Noir and good Chardonnays. So it's just, you know, who's going to be crazy enough to plant?
0: Would you say like Malbec could do well even without the super high altitude kind of climate that Argentina offers?
2: They're going to have to do a whole soil and climate and weather analysis there. So that's
1: site-specific. I would make a guess, and again, this is not scientific, this is just a guess, but I would guess that just based on these few examples of Malbec and British Columbia I shared, they're probably all growing in the South Okanagan, where there's longer sunlight days in the growing season. You know, it tends to be a bit drier, and the winters aren't as harsh. I think we can't push up for high altitude as much as some of the other regions around the world because we hit a snow line.
0: there's that as well. Yeah. And, I mean, I suppose there's also the worry about what might happen if there's another cold snap here. You know, I mean, chances are at some point it will happen again. Although, I don't know, I feel like now wineries are doing things that may help protect the grapes from that if it occurs in the future. Is that something, like for Malbec, I guess that would be a necessity for it to grow well here, because as you mentioned, it doesn't do as well with the harsher winters.
2: God, I can't answer that question.
1: Yeah, I'm no expert in viticulture, but I would think you're on the right track.
2: You have to protect your vines from frost, right? I mean, BC lost 98% of its crop last year. So that would be, if there was any Malbec, it's probably in that number.
1: We're just now learning what, you know, from the 2025 harvest, how much of a percent of the vineyards in British Columbia have bounced back. And there's lots of replanting happening as well. So it'll be a couple of years before things level off again.
0: In terms of the ones that have survived, I'm just curious, like from your personal knowledge, are there varietals that have withstood that cold snap better than others here in BC?
2: Interestingly enough, I was speaking to Dave Patterson. He's the winemaker of Tantalus, and they're all organically farmed. And after the freeze, you know, his grapes started getting buds, and his neighbor that's not organically farmed, completely done, toast.
0: Like next door neighbor.
1: Wow.
2: Yeah. This is just one. Now that's one winery, so you can't be a judge of all of the Okanagan. But this is, you know, this is. From the winemakers that I've spoken to over the decades, you know, the organic or biodynamic vines tend to have a little bit more resilience than traditionally farmed vineyards.
0: Well, it's like what they're, you know, doing up at Covert Farms with the dry farming, right? Implementing some of that, you know, essentially no water technique in growing, which you think, like, how is that even possible? But given climate conditions, given environmental challenges, it seems like the idea of stressing the grapes, you know, going back to when we were talking about, you know, making the Malbec suffer, right? But here it also seems to be a beneficial practice of stressing those grapes and restricting the water. And
2: when they establish their roots, I think in France, you're not supposed to irrigate, but in the first 2 or 3 or 4 years, you're allowed to irrigate. So the vines can get roots. And after that, you're not allowed to.
1: Yeah, dry farming is very common in different parts of the globe.
0: So then coming back to World Malbec Day, you said it's April 17th. And on that day, what can people do? Like, what's going to be happening?
1: Well, Marquis Wine Cellar's team is going to be opening up 6 Malbec for you to try for absolutely free. So come down and have a taste and help celebrate this very special grape. Yeah.
0: Fantastic. And you also mentioned that in addition to the 17th, there will be several Fridays as well.
1: Yeah, and that'll be up on the Marquee Wine Cellars website on Monday, I believe,
2: yep,
1: John.
2: Yep.
1: Yeah. So this Monday, the first Monday of April is when it usually gets posted. So it should be up there, you know, by the time we're listening to this. Yeah.
0: Okay.
1: Yeah.
0: All right. And in terms of coming in to buy, let's say you try a wine, you really like it. How are the supplies, shall we say? Do people need to reserve bottles? Is it like going to be a bit of a mad dash? Is there a good supply?
2: You know, as a retailer, I'd love to say, you know, get down, get the early and buy often, right? But, you know,
1: look, we'll do that anyway.
2: Yeah, we have plenty of stock, and it's not going to be a mad frenzy. It's just, you know, it's a nice casual tasting. You come in as you know when you want, taste a couple of wines, meet some people, talk to the staff. Yeah. Buy a bottle. Pick up your favorite and go.
1: Yeah.
0: And just for our listeners who aren't aware, where is Marquee Wine Cellars located?
2: Marquee Wine Cellars is located at 1034 Davie Street in beautiful downtown Vancouver in the West End. And we've got lots of parking in the back.
0: Leanne.
1: Yes.
0: John, thank you so much for being here. This has been an absolute pleasure. So much fun. And cannot wait to try all of those Malbecs.
2: Great. Thank you.
1: Thanks for having me. We're excited too.
0: I'm Anya Levick. 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

0: 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I am your host, Casey McFarlane. All right, so today I'm here with Chris Bennett. For those of you who don't know, Chris is an author. He often writes on cannabis and psychedelics and ancient history and all things of the sort. So welcome, Chris. Thanks for being here.
1: Hey, pleasure to be here, Casey. Glad to talk to you again.
0: Awesome. Yeah, I know you're pretty prominent in speaking up for things within, you know, the psychedelic industry and things of the sort on, you know, when people are not using their position of power properly, I guess. And, you know, we've had instances in the past with the United States government kind of weaponizing psychedelics, so to speak, which is common knowledge. You know, people can look it up. It's not hearsay. They're actually in court for that right now, as far as I can remember. The CIA, I think, are actually in court for all the things they've done with regards to MKUltra. And I just kind of see similarities between this whitewashing of psychedelics, so to speak. What are your thoughts on that, Chris?
1: Well, you know, we saw the recent passage of something that enabled the military, you know, was directed at enabling military use of psychedelic substances

0: the countries wanted for war crimes from by the ICC. And, you know, and there's no excuse, like in Nuremberg, you know, I was just following orders, did not work. And it's not that I'm against the treatment of these individuals and these people. But I think that, you know, justice has to be served first, you know. And if war crimes have been committed and that's the source of the PTSD, then those war crimes have to be paid for.
1: 100%.
0: And you know, I think there's also like things like guilt and anxiety and depression. These aren't always to be medicated pharmaceutically, in my opinion.
1: Right.
0: You know, there's reasons for this. People are not living the lives they want to live and things like that, or they're being oppressed, or, you know, or they've done something wrong and they're harboring a great deal of guilt over that, you know, and that's a burden. But, you know, just as I would be for, you know, the option of psychedelic treatment for somebody at their end of the sentence for a crime, as part of the rehabilitation process, you know, to come to terms with it after they've, you know, had to face the reality of their karma, then sure. But to make it like part of a war machine where, you know, for instance, we know that there's evidence of, you know, children being particularly targeted by snipers, by, you know, multiple headshots in one day of multiple children, things like that, you know, and people that do that sort of thing undoubtedly are troubled by those thoughts after an amount of time, you know, anytime they reflect on that. And is it, do we just want to like go ahead and treat that? We know in Israel particularly, there's tendency to let IDF soldiers off for crimes when they were caught with video evidence abusing detainees, raping them and things like that. There were protests about it, but it was protests about the soldiers getting charged for it. You know what I mean? So, you know, we're dealing with a country and culture that has, you know, condoned a lot of these activities. And, you know, there's a great article I was reading today. I was just writing about it. That's the name of it. And it's about the electric dance culture that has developed in Israel. It's a current affairs essay called Rave Music Downs Out the Sound of Its Victims. And it's a really good analogy of like how this type of stuff, like consider the Nova Festival, the horrible incident that began all this carnage that's taking place in this current, you know, it all began in 1948 with the Nakba, but this current situation from the October 7th and the Nakba festival. This was an electronic music festival, an Israeli electronic music festival, and it's taking place, you know, just, you know, a few kilometers away from the border of Gaza, which was basically an open air city prison, you know what I mean, where nobody could go in and out freely, and any goods coming in and out were highly controlled by an occupying force. And they're even on, you know, contested land, right? And there's a certain level of detachment here to be able to just, you know, go and, you know, do MDMA in the desert and party so close to a international injustice that your country is largely responsible for. I'm reminded of the movie The Zone of Interest, and it was about Nazi Germany and this pleasant garden of a German officer that sat right beside a concentration camp on the other side of the fence. And the detachment from reality that is needed to enable that, you know, reality, you know, when that suffering has taken place. And I see that with the psychedelic dance culture and the treatment of IDF soldiers and the potential treatment of American soldiers who are now basically working as a

0: international empirical army, you know, going around. It basically seized Venezuela, you know what I mean? They're selling off the oil of it as we speak. And the country doesn't have fair and democratic elections, even though they're taken over by a supposed democracy.
1: Right.
0: You know, are we going to be treating soldiers for this, you know, that develop PTSD over bombing school children in what is an internationally seen illegal war? And this is why the United States and Israel are so against international bodies like the United Nations and the International Criminal Courts, because they want to do these crimes with impunity.
1: Right,
0: and they
1: exactly.
0: want their soldiers to act with impunity. And this is the mechanization of the movement to legalize psychedelic substances for infantrymen and soldiers and people that have been in combat. You know, it's all part of this war machine now. I guess as somebody that's been involved with these plans for decades, I guess I've always wanted to see them as a tool against war.
1: Well, that's the thing. And I think that, you know, they can be used for either healing or to further perpetuate more issues. And, you know, like if you give somebody who might be a psychopathic maniac, you know, acid or something like that, it's not necessarily going to cure all their woes, right? Like if they're not coming to terms with what's going on for them inside themselves, it can actually just, you know, kind of exacerbate their tendencies.
0: Well, it can make things worse.
1: Have.
0: Look at Charlie Manson.
1: Right, exactly. 100%.
0: You know, it's not always, you know, you're messing with powerful substances here. You know, there's no doubt about it. And it can go a lot of ways. People have bad experiences and people do bad things sometimes, you know. And it's a complicated topic for sure.
1: Well, it really is. And, you know, I think that, like you're saying, if people are going to be incorporating that into a regimen for themselves after they had, I don't know, say, served time for killing someone's family and their young 4-year-old child, and not just to go, oh, here, Jimmy, you know, let's just forget about all of that trauma you just caused people, and, you know, just forget about it, numb out, and maybe everything will be okay, instead of, like, actually working through and becoming a better person, like, just to kind of reinforce that kind of behavior, which I think is pretty problematic, and that could actually be considered a war crime in and of itself, by weaponizing, it's like bioweapons, or not bioweapons, but like utilizing substances for warfare rather than, you know, oh, it's so complicated. Yeah, like you say, it's a very complicated subject.
0: Yeah, no, a lot of people feel differently about it, you know what I mean? So to be clear, like, you know, I'm not against psychedelic treatment for, you know, military personnel for PTSD, but if war crimes have been committed, that needs to be addressed. And for what exactly? You know what I mean? It's like, you know, shooting children. Then we've got to take a look at that first, and let's talk about that. And people need to face the consequences for the crime. There shouldn't be like just a free ticket to getting your groove back after committing war crimes.
1: Exactly. No, 100%. It's not like, okay, everyone, just let's forget about it and sing Kumbaya around the fire and then go shoot more babies at dawn, you know?
0: And when it's Israel, you know, which is, you know, unfortunately being internationally recognized for its ethnic cleansing, land theft, and genocide, it's particularly disturbing to see American and Canadian support for, you know, Multidisciplinary Association for Psychedelic Drugs programs, which are directed at treating IDF soldiers and have not been treating any of the Palestinians that are suffering from the real trauma of oppression, you know?
1: 100%. Yeah, no, I remember, I think it was 2019, and Multidisciplinary Association for Psychedelic Studies, for those listening and they're not quite aware, it's a quote-unquote nonprofit that's originated in the United States, I believe, by Rick Doblin, and there's a Canadian branch in Canada. I'm not quite sure who's running it now. It was Mark
0: Real Capilar.
1: Oh, okay.
0: I've had, you know, I've known her for decades, and I've had interactions with her. And she is a staunch Zionist, you know, that was in defense of bombing until all hostages were returned. But, you know, when people talk about the hostages and use that sort of logic, they're ignoring that, you know, 10 times as many Palestinians were held without charges by Israeli authorities prior to October 7th, you know. So there was, you know, a large amount of hostages, way larger amount of hostages. You know, they call them, political prisoners or things like that. But these people, and so often children, you know, the Israel is the only nation that is arresting children like that for alleged war crimes and, you know, violations against the state of Israel. There's, a bizarre disconnect. Even in the psychedelic community, Rick Doblin as well, you know, well-versed in psychedelics, he's a very nice man. But, you know, he's supporting these, he's working with, you know, former IDF people and, top officials and things in order to see these programs implemented in Israel. So there's certainly compliance with the state of Israel on these things. And I'm sad to see it.
1: Yeah, no, 100%. I totally hear what you're saying. And, you know, and like myself, I do strongly believe in the power of psychedelics to do good. However, I don't think that it's always like they need to be used in the certain circumstances, and they can also be used to further perpetuate harm. I guess that's the point drive home, right?
0: You know, like a hammer can be used to build a house, or it can be used to smash someone's head in.
1: Right, 100%, exactly. And yeah. I think, you know, the thing that kind of disappoints me is just to see, I don't know, like a lot of white men and people just kind of using it to line their pockets further and sometimes perpetuate more harm. Like in 2019, there was an instance with Richard Jensen. I don't even believe he was a therapist. I'm not sure where he came from or how he got involved with the MAPS.
0: He's kind of known in the psychedelic scene. Yeah, I don't know. I thought he was a therapist.
1: Maybe he is. I don't know. Yeah. Him and his wife were on Cortez Island, but there was some sexual abuse cases that were run with MAPS Canada's MDMA studies, right? You know, that's the lady was very suicidal.
0: A similar thing happened in the UK, as I recall. Well, you know, I think that, you know, my personal, you know, belief is that, you know, hands down, humanity has a natural right to the plants of the earth, you know,
1: 100%, 100%.
0: And that goes above and beyond any sort of chemical drugs, you know, there's a long history of use. And so we have this natural inherent right. Psychedelics, chemicals, I think, you know, probably need to look at things individually. And, you know, I don't think prohibition works. I'm not suggesting prohibition.
1: Absolutely
0: but,
1: not.
0: You know, it's a different topic, you know. A lot of the problem, I think, you know, is, you know, not just the substance, but the therapy. The therapist involves the shamans and all these types of people. And that's where the real regulation needs to come down. Is on those aspects of it, you know, and the people trying to administer them and control these substances in a lot of cases, you know, think or try to make it so they can only be given with administration, you know.
1: Well, that's the dangerous part about it, in my opinion. Yeah. Well, yeah, so, because you know, go ahead.
0: It opens up a lot of abuse for sure. You know what I mean? And we know there's lots of history of that as well.
1: Well, yeah, exactly. And the way I look at it, you know, anyone in any line of profession, if they cross a line, they're abusing their position of power. Like as a society, usually we would like folks to get reprimanded for that. So this idea of like ultimate immunity or no repercussions for actions of harm that have happened, I think is really outdated and shallow. And, you know, it's kind of a big deal to create proper infrastructure, so to speak, if we're going to be introducing these things into the larger society and our healthcare systems and whatnot. Like the last thing I would like to see is for these psychedelics and MDMA and all these plants and whatnot to be utilized for warfare tactics under the guise of health and safety, I guess. That's where the problems I have with it is. But, you know, I think a lot of it has to do with communication, you know, just communicate about things in your community when you find out about something that doesn't really feel that great. And just because MAPS is an organization that has quote unquote legitimacy, it doesn't mean that they're completely ethical. And you know, it's good to communicate about things when some red flags go off, so to speak.
0: Yeah, well, I think they've done a lot of good work, for sure. You know what I mean? I'm having a problem with this, you know, connection to MAGA people that are really pushing for the military use of psychedelics.
1: Yeah.
0: And also a problem with, you know, this long time connection with Israel and Israel's treatment of IDF soldiers while there's an ongoing genocide taking place.
1: 100%. I totally agree. Like, they have done a lot to help with recognizing and bringing things into the forefront, but it would be great just to make it better, right? Like, that's what we do as humans when we're on the earth. We find an issue, we troubleshoot. So it's not really so much he said, she said, and they're wrong and they're completely evil. It's but like, how can we just come to the table and make things better for everybody involved? Because, you know, if you ask me, I think most people would rather not to see it succumb to complete Zionist tendencies with, you know, infiltration with all this MAGA stuff. And, you know, a lot of people are pretty pissed off about war as a whole, I think. And we now have access to the internet. So people are able to communicate about it a lot more so than maybe, I don't know, 60 years ago or so when we didn't have such instant communication. So
0: yeah,
1: I kind of look at that as a good thing.
0: That has led to them losing control of the narrative. You know what I mean?
1: Yeah.
0: Opinions have vastly changed in relation to things like Israel-Palestine relationships. This is largely due to the spread of the information on the internet, and there's a massive effort to regain control of the narrative. You know what I mean? They're spending millions training chatbots to speak on Zionist talking points.
1: Oh,
0: and, you know, there's already, you know, all a lot of the heads of the major networks in the USA are very Zionist worldview people, and, you know, and directing programming that way. And we know that Facebook and other social media have a tendency to amplify Israel's messages and, well, you know, quelling any voice speaking out in favor of Palestine. Like, even saying, you know, free Palestine in UK can get you arrested on some sort of terrorist-based charges in the UK right now. You know, it's just like nuts.
1: No, that's kind of crazy, really, because if we think about it, a lot of times corporations or business or whatever will pay to kind of keep a specific narrative going. So, you know, if, for example, you know, we look at a logging company or something, that if they're destroying the natural ecosystem, we're seeing wildfires all over the place, and they happen to have bought out our government, wouldn't the corporation more so be considered a terrorist? You know, so it's just kind of a huge catch-22. But all that being said, I'd like to give a shout out to Co-op Radio for being a community-funded radio station. We do not have any corporate sponsorships or funding, so long live independent radio. Yep. Do you know when did Zionism come into be? Do you know? Like, did it branch off of another thought?
0: Yeah, you know, it's a lot of people see that it started out initially secular, right? It was long before Nazi Germany and stuff like that. But it was kind of started out of as a secular kind of movement. And then became a religious movement along the way when rabbis started doing it, and then they started interpreting certain passages from the Torah and Talmud, you know, as indicating the return of the Jewish people to Israel's homeland, you know.
1: Yeah.
0: But that wasn't always the view. And there's many Jewish people, many Orthodox Jewish people that do not believe in the state of Israel and are constantly protesting and calling it out based on the same Torah and Talmud. So there's, you know, it's not a religiously set. It's kind of like Christian Zionism, which grew out of Zionism. You know, it kind of started just, you know, a century or so ago,
1: mm-hmm.
0: You know, 100, 150 years ago. I've got some articles on this in my Substack that go into this because of its relation to apocalyptic thinking and stuff like that, with the Darby Bible there, and modern Israel really fuels the apocalyptic views of Christian Zionists. They spend a lot of money bringing evangelical leaders and evangelical youth over to Israel for a tour of the Holy Land, because the concepts of Greater Israel and the concepts of biblical Armageddon, apocalypse, and that type of stuff are aligned in a lot of ways. Mm-hmm. They require a lot of the same events to take place, and so that support is fostered. And without that support, Israel would not be able to maintain American support, which largely comes from these evangelical communities who see the reformation of Israel as part of a apocalyptic clock signaling the end times and the coming of the Messiah, which is bonkers.
1: It is totally crazy.
0: Dangerous.
1: Yeah.
0: And dangerous because they're making political decisions, war decisions like the invasion of Iran, based on these biblical interpretations. And we really saw that a lot with the invasion of Iran and statements made by Kuki Hegseth, you know, who's like an extreme Christian nationalist that doesn't believe women shouldn't have the right to vote. And, you know, there's like a lot of blind allegiance in America right now for the state of Israel. It's in the MAGA movement at the top, it's as much Israel first as it is America first.
1: Mm-hmm. No, it's 100% true. And like you say, it's pretty young, right? Like 150 years, that's really not that old.
0: Yeah.
1: The land itself, you know, and the cultures that are associated with it, thousands, I would imagine, of years that go by. And what a shame, you know, what a shame that we're at a place in time right now where people have to pay for others, you know, small-mindedness, I guess, or ignorance in recognizing the reality.
0: The idea that we can go back to Bronze Age borders in areas, you know, imagine the implications of that around the world, you know, it makes for a pretty tough situation.
1: Well, it does, yeah. Even, you know, people might look at that and go, well, that's not my problem. You know, I'm in North America. Well, it's a worldwide problem, and we're going to start to see more of it here because we're, you know, I don't know, we're not making countries happy. I mean, for example, Iran is quite angry at the United States right now, rightfully so.
0: Yeah.
1: They installed a coup, took the old government out a while ago, and then, you know, just utilizing different militias, creating militias to take over the drug trade. And it's just such a mess. And, you know, it's really just all about having control over the drug trades and resource extraction, essentially, in the name of God.
0: Yeah. I should be clear too, you know, it's like I'm not, you know, people will say, oh, do you believe in Israel's right to exist? Well, Israel exists, so it's there. And, you know, I don't want to see something happen like an opposite genocide.
1: No, of course not.
0: Happened in the night, you know, 7-8 million Jewish people living in Israel, forced out. And, you know, I'd rather see something like either the whole region become a secular state where everybody has an equal vote, you know what I mean?
1: Yep.
0: You know, which is doubtful that, you know, is going to take place, or a two-state solution. But I think to do that realistically, you'd have to remove both Likud and Hamas and a UN control border placed between the two nations, and have UN run elections with a clear mandate that we're recognizing two states here. And that's how we're moving forward. There's not going to be any radical thing of like, we're taking all the land from the river to the sea or Greater Israel, any of that, you know? Yeah. You know, with the United States being so one-sided on the issue, you know, I think Trump's Gaza plan with his Board of Peace is just Board of Pieces. They're just planning on going in and taking that Palestinian real estate, you know, is what the Trump Gaza plan, that it seems to be the one unfolding right now. And it's all just going to make it a lot worse.
1: Yeah, no, 100% it is. I would love to see some positive change around this. I mean, I'm kind of, my hands are tied, so to speak. I'm not some powerful political person with much to do other than speak my mind. So that's how I'm choosing to do anything about it. But, you know, I think that it's important to retain our humanity. And if something is upsetting and it hits you in the heart, I think be grateful that you can feel and you're not numb to the problems of your neighbors.
0: A good time to go from international to the troubles in our own backyard and discuss a certain you-know-who.
1: Yeah, let's do it. Sure thing.
0: Yeah, Mark Emery's a well-known Vancouver figure, and he played a big role in the cultural shift that led to the legalization of cannabis in Canada, and was one time, fairly celebrated individual in the city. He was taken down notches by allegations of predatory behavior and other things, even worse. You know what I mean? There's numbers of news articles people can read about it.
1: Yeah.
0: None of which resulted in criminal charges. It's important to remember that. But, serious enough that it's drawn a lot of attention. And I know people involved in this, and I take their, claims quite seriously. But above and beyond, that's kind of this all kind of started coming out, I think, around 2015, 16. And that's kind of when I kind of broke ties with Mark. I worked with him in the past. I ran Pot TV for him from about 2000 to 2005. And I'd written for Cannabis Culture Magazine, which he had one time owned numbers of years before that and after that. And we were, colleagues and friends, I suppose, for a time in efforts to legalize cannabis, working with that with other activists, a large group of us. But when he started, all this stuff was going down with his sexual predatory stuff. I remember he posted some image of 16-year-old schoolgirls, and he was like ogling about their legs. And I was like, dude, just like, what the hell, And kind of I got into a bit of a back and forth with him online, and he blocked me, and I kind of lost contact with him then. But lo and behold, a few months back in my Facebook feed, I saw this post, I guess either sponsored or boosted somehow in my feed, because I'm not connected to him on social media, promoting the idea for a white nationalist party in Canada.
1: Oh, boy.
0: It was from Mark Emery. And the deeper I looked into it, the worse it got. He has become, I would say, the most racist Canadian I've ever personally known. He has been calling for things like for blacks, return back to Jim Crow laws, lynchings, in regards to First Nations people protesting pipelines. He's like, we need to go there with bats and crack their skulls.
1: Oh, my goodness.
0: And finish what our ancestors started. And similar racial hatred towards Islamic people and Sikh people and anybody of color. And he's not only for stopping immigration, he's for mass deportations of all Islamic people, segregation of blacks, taking more from the First Nations people. And it's a pretty bleak. I've detailed all this in an article you can find online, The Pariah of Pot, The Rise and Fall of Mark Emery. And also I have a change petition that I started wants to see Mark Emery investigated for hate crimes, because I believe that talk of lynching blacks and cracking the skull of our First Nations brothers and sisters violates Canadian hate crime laws.
1: Absolutely it does. And if that is not going to be penalized by our current justice system, then why do we have one? That we need to be we need to keep our community safe, and there's no need of that kind of talk. So this is just another example of an abuse of power, and I'm not quite sure what has happened to him, but clearly he's not well, and he certainly shouldn't be running for.
0: He's running for municipal politics over in Seychelles. And his wife has a case in BC Supreme Court over her heckling land acknowledgement at her child's school.
1: Oh, my.
0: And they're really, this is getting some press for them, And I've worked with Mark, and I've known him well, and he knows how to work the press machine.
1: Right.
0: Stuff like, you know, like when I started the petition, I saw that he shared it. He's like, yeah, let's get a court case going. You know what I mean?
1: Any attention is good attention for him.
0: So much, yeah. And they're using this BC Supreme Court case as well. You know, a lot of activists I know who are in a similar boat, having worked with Mark and, you know, helped contribute to his fame in a lot of ways, that what he's building all this on. And it's, keep in mind, he's got a really large following, like close to 300,000 people on Facebook alone, with tens of thousands more on Instagram and X. He knows how to work a crowd. He's a slick speaker. And a lot of people say, oh, well, you know, the best thing to do is ignore him. But yeah, we ignore him. Look at what's happening, man. You know, then it's just going to fester. I think that people that have known him and have worked with him, and it's important that they be the ones that speak out and try to bring him down to earth, you know, and knock the wind out of his sails, because he is part of a growing movement, and he's actively recruiting for white nationalist groups such as the Second Sons and the Dominion Society. This is all stuff that's bleeding over from the USA, and we just have to see what level of racism has taken over the politics in the United States of America, where all DEI programs have been knocked out, military leaders of color or women have been demoted or lost their position. It's a real dangerous ideology, and it's coming here to Canada through people like Mark Emery.
1: Well, and I think it's very important to communicate about this and speak up about it, because, you know, this isn't hearsay. This is factual information that you can validate it on the internet. These are things that he's been saying. And, you know, it kind of is like the microcosm aspect of the macro, which we've been talking about earlier, and this is right in our own backyard. You know, how well did that work out in the past with all of these ideas and motives? And there's been a lot of death and destruction that could have been prevented, right, of innocent people. Just because somebody has a specific skin color, that has nothing to do with anything. And I find it very aggravating when we have these, you know, aggressive and ignorant thought processes that spawn racist and violent movements, you know, and there's been a very strong First Nations community in Seashelt. So, you know, it's dangerous. And I don't think that that's good at all. No.
0: Yeah. It's, you know, it's not leading to a good place. I know here in New Brunswick, not far from where I am, there was a terrible attack on an Islamic mother in front of her 7-year-old son.
1: It
0: was hard to watch. And it's just, as we don't want people to, you know, blame every Jewish person for the crimes of Israel.
1: Right.
0: This sort of blanket hatred against Islamic people, which Mark is particularly promoting, like he wants to see every Islamic person deported out of Canada. They have no place here, is what he's saying. That's unfortunately appealing to a lot of disenfranchised young men, young white men who, you know, are, you know, facing the dilemma of our current situation in Canada with due to tariffs and stuff like that. And, you know, the depressed economies facing the whole world, really, you know what I mean, as we start burning the planet up in this particular time. And are looking for places to blame that other than government mismanagement of resources and things like that. And oftentimes the scapegoat is minorities.
1: Absolutely. We've seen that in the past too. And it's important to recognize and bring forward the lessons of the past into our current circumstances, like you're saying. And, you know, no doubt about it, the world is on fire, right? Like, look in the Okanagan, for example, not too far from where I'm at, and we just have fires raging in Vernon and all over the place. And, you know, what happens when you destroy a biodiverse system in the forest to monocrop singular species, right? We're destroying a lot of biodiverse ecosystems under the soil, which help to stabilize slopes and keep things cool, so on and so forth. So I think, like you're saying, we really need to look at the actual issues here. And
0: You know, and it's not like Trump says mismanagement of our, you know, millions of acres of boreal forest that, you know, forest fires are part of their natural life cycle. It's increasement from climate change, which Trump also is in major denial of, mm-hmm. and which the USA and particularly the American military is the greatest perpetuator of.
1: 100%. Absolutely. Well, that would probably speak to the denial, because they just want to continue business as usual without having any reprimanded repercussions for what they've been doing, right? I really appreciate you coming on to talk about this today, Chris, because it's not an issue that a lot of people will communicate about. You know, it's kind of like a dark and complicated issue. However, that's how things get solved, is we have to bring things to the light and have communication with people we know in our lives. So, I appreciate you coming on to talk about this.
0: Well, I appreciate you having me on, and I think it's important topics for consideration.
1: Absolutely. Okay. Thank you so much.
0: Hey, you bet. Cheers.
1: Cheers. Bye. That was Chris Bennett for everyone listening. You can find more of Chris Bennett's work if you just Google search Chris Bennett Cannabis. He's got a lot of articles that he's written on cannabis culture and things of the sort. You may just want to check out his work. 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
1: Thank you.

That was Whole Lot of Talkin' by Lisa LeBlanc, an Acadian artist from the East Coast, followed by Psilocybin Vibin' by The Brood. They are a local Halifax band, both wonderful artists. 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I am your host, Casey McFarlane. 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
1: Hello, fans of the Wild Years. Now that the coast is clear of soccer hooligans, John Orosek has decided to take a few weeks off of rest and relaxation. But fear not, John will be back on September the 8th with new episodes of the Wild Years. In the meantime, we hope you enjoy this encore presentation.
2: John Orosek here. Nice to have you along on this Tuesday afternoon edition of The Wild Years, our weekly state-of-the-art look at jazz and jazz-related music through new releases, reissues, and we survey some of the bands and artists coming to town. Got a great show lined up for you. Nick Fraser, the Toronto-based drummer and composer, has a brand new album out. It's called Areas, and it features Chris Davis and Tony Malaby. And Kate Wyatt, the wonderful pianist and composer, her debut album, Somehow I Missed It. I don't know how that happened. I think with all the chaos around COVID, all the confusion and everything, it just kind of slipped under the radar. But it's going to be rectified this afternoon. I'm going to feature music from it. And for me, the runaway highlight of the recent Juno Awards was Joni Mitchell. Her Lifetime Achievement Award acceptance speech and her performance, as limited as it was, were the highlights. And I wanted to feature a wonderful album that she did. Gosh, I guess it's a ways back now. Both Sides Now, that featured soloists like Herbie Hancock and Wayne Shorter and the trumpet player Mark Isham, along with a huge orchestra. So we'll get to that a little bit later on as well. We're going to kick things off with a familiar name to local audiences. He should be familiar as a trumpet player, but also a pianist and a drummer, as well as an educator at Capilano University. I should

and Dylan van der Scaife on drums. As a matter of fact, that quartet I'm very partial to, just in general. I thought they were just superb. So we're going to start off from his 2007 album called Small Wonder, the Brad Turner Quartet on the Wild Years.

a preeminent member of the Vancouver jazz community, and has been for a long time. You probably recognize the trumpet of Brad Turner. He was leading his quartet, Bruno Hubert on piano, André Lachance on bass, and Dylan Vanderskaaf on drums. It's an album called Small Wonders and goes back to 2007. And Brad, of course, a mainstay on the scene, and besides working with the players here locally, he's worked with a who's who of players, including Renee Rosnes, Ingrid Jensen, Kenny Werner, Joe Lovano, and so many, many more. He is going to be performing live with his quintet coming up soon, April the 24th, at Tyrant Studios here in Vancouver with his quintet. And that's coming up later this week. So check your local listings to be sure for time and exact date. It is 2 minutes after 3 o'clock. 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John Orsig with you on this Tuesday afternoon edition of The Wild Years. Nice to have you along. We're going to turn now to an outstanding member of the jazz and improvised music scene in Toronto. He's been active on that scene for at least 20 years as a drummer and composer. And his name, of course, Nick Fraser. Nick Fraser. He's worked with everyone from PJ Perry and Mike Murley to Marilyn Crispell, Anthony Braxton, and Bela Fleck, and so many, many more. He is he's a real versatile drummer. He can swing when it calls for, the context calls for swinging, and then, of course, he brings color, texture, and a whole range of dynamics when the particular situation calls for that situation. The new album is called Areas. He's got his trio performing with him, Chris Davis on piano, Tony Malaby on saxophone, and John Camille Farah on electronics and sound processing. This is the third recording with the trio, and it's hot off the presses, so we're going to check it out. This is Nick Fraser on The Wild Years.

Whoa. Music from a brand new album. It's actually his third album with this trio. Chris Davis on piano and the amazing Tony Malaby on saxophones, who just goes through just a panoply of extended techniques over the course of the album. We heard three tracks from the album. And as I mentioned, it is his third release with this particular trio. He works in all kinds of different bands. He's based in Toronto, drummer and composer, and has been working in Toronto for, I believe, 20 years, at least 20 years, and has done some fine, fine work. And hopefully he will travel across the country with that band at some point and get here to the West Coast. That would be great to see him here. It is 27 minutes now after 3 o'clock. 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John Orsic with you on this Tuesday afternoon edition of The Wild Years. Nice to have you along on this Tuesday afternoon. Now, I don't know how many of you watched the Juno Awards recently out of Hamilton, Ontario. And all kinds of bands, of course, mostly in the pop music vein. But what was really intriguing for me and what was the highlight for me was when they presented Joni Mitchell with a Lifetime Achievement Award and her acceptance speech, which was fantastic. And then, of course, she performed, albeit not a lot, but she performed Big Yellow Taxi with all these other musicians on stage. It was just a huge, huge love-in for Joni, and of course, well-deserved. She's been ill. She had a brain aneurysm, and of course, she's thankfully recovered from it. Not fully, but she's there, and she is working slightly. And it was really great to see her, and so much love for her as a singer, a songwriter, person. So many people talking about it. So I thought I would play some Joni Mitchell because I've been a fan for a long, long time, since way, way back. And I chose an album called Both Sides Now, but it's an album that she put out around the turn of this century. And it features a humongous orchestra and also some jazz soloists as well. And it's her performing jazz standards. And with her, as far as the jazz soloists are concerned, Wayne Shorter, Herbie Hancock, who she's worked with and adores really as people and as musicians. Mark Isham is on trumpet here. You'll hear some of his work. Peter Erskine is on drums. And then, as I mentioned, just a whole cast of musicians in this orchestra. It's just a giant orchestra. And the way that she approaches these jazz standards are typically in her own unique way. She's a fabulous singer as well as a fantastic guitar player with all these unique tunings on guitar. And her phrasing, of course, both on guitar and with her voice, are something to behold and are widely admired by other musicians and, of course, people who love music around the world. So from Both Sides Now, we're going to feature 7 or 8 tracks from this album, starting with You're My Thrill. The one, the only, Joni Mitchell on The Wild Years.

breaking my heart. You've changed.

You know who she is. That was deep. What a voice. And what emotion. What artistry. Joni Mitchell. The album is called Both Sides Now. And as you could hear, it was with a huge orchestra and some of her friends as soloists. The great jazz soloist Wayne Shorter you heard on soprano sax on Both Sides Now. Herbie Hancock on piano, Mark Isham on trumpet, Peter Erskine on drums, and of course, as I mentioned, the huge orchestra backing her. Most of the tracks, I mean, Both Sides Now, of course, is a Joni Mitchell original, but most of the tracks are considered jazz standards that she covers. And that's really interesting, the word covers, because when Bob Dylan did a standards album of covers, he said, "I'm not covering them, I'm uncovering them." And I think that is so apt when describing what Dylan does and what Joni Mitchell does on this album. She makes those compositions her own. She reinterprets them and puts the Joni Mitchell effect on the tunes. We heard about a dozen from this album, Both Sides Now. And I wanted to play that because I'm just following up on her appearance during the recent Juno Awards in Hamilton, Ontario. And the fact that she got that Lifetime Achievement Award, absolutely. She's 82 years old now and obviously debilitated from the brain aneurysm. But it's ironic what she said, isn't it? She said that it actually kind of turned her life around. She appreciated things more. She said that she'd spent most of her life touring with men, and now she is in the company of women, her nurses, and she really loves that. So that's really interesting. It is 4:15. You're listening to Community Radio in Vancouver, CFRO 100.5 FM. John Orsic with you on this Tuesday afternoon edition of The Wild Years. We are going to turn now to, sadly, an album I missed when it first came out. I don't know how I missed this. I think because of all the, as I mentioned, the confusion and chaos when COVID was happening, and, you know, trying to kind of steer your life in the straight line was a bit difficult for everybody. Anyway, I'm rectifying the situation. Her debut album is called Artifact, and Kate is a Montreal-based pianist and composer. I played her recent album, Murmurations, a few months back, and then I discovered, wait a minute, I don't think I've played Artifact, which came out in 2022, her debut album. And it features a wonderful quartet, Lex French on trumpet, Adrian Vidotti on bass, and Jim Dohas on drums. And Kate has worked with a lot of people. The late Kenny Wheeler, Christine Jensen, Don Thompson, and, you know, quite a few. And she was in town recently. And hopefully we'll come back soon. So we're going to feature a number of tracks from her debut album. This title track, this is called Artifact, Kate Wyatt on The Wild Years.

Yes, music from Montreal-based pianist and composer Kate Wyatt, along with Lex French on trumpet, Adrian Vidatti on bass, and Jim Dohas on the drums. It's her debut album. We heard four tracks from it. The album is called Artifact. It is 4:52, and that's all the time we've got for this Tuesday afternoon edition of The Wild Years. 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So, until next week, bidding you a very fond good afternoon.

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We're coming to you from the unceded traditional territories of the Squamish, Musqueam, and Tsleil-Waututh Nations around Vancouver, BC. I'm your host, Bernadine Fox, and this is the show that dares to change how we think about mental health. Welcome to Rethreading Madness.

0: 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I'm Bernadine Fox, and today I have the pleasure of speaking with Jenna Ray McWaters from Australia. Jenna was very helpful in making sure my time zones were right and that we both ended up on air at the same time. I'm not good at that stuff, but she was perfect with it. Jenna is a survivor of childhood sexual trauma, so I'm going to let people know that we are going to be talking about that. It may be triggering if you need to take a break or, and come back and listen to it at another time. That's fine. Don't worry about it. I want you to do whatever you need to do to take care of yourself in this time frame. I think we're getting to a place, though, in society where talking about childhood trauma and sexual trauma is not, shouldn't be such a huge thing anymore. God knows, the world is talking about it. So welcome, Jenna.
1: Thank you. I'm very excited to be here. Thank you for having me.
0: You're welcome. I invited you on because of your Instagram profile and your page. It was not just talking about trauma. It was coming from a very empowered place, and I want that on this radio. So can you tell us a little bit about yourself? Give us a bio that we can understand who you are from.
1: Yeah, sure. So I suppose my advocacy work comes from a very deep personal part of me. I am very, very dedicated to really sharing with the world, but more so with survivors and victims, that sort of heal in quiet, just to let them know that they're not alone, that this is very normal, and all the things that they feel and all the things that they move through, we're all feeling that too. Well, I'm feeling that too. And so I really want to create this safe space. So that's part of my, I suppose, the personal side of me. From a business perspective, and I suppose it ties in, I'm currently at the end part of building out a typology system that connects the mind and the body. And it's going to be called Inner World Mechanics. And so I've been spending the last 3 years building that out. And it sort of all interconnects with my advocacy work, and just helping people understand that this is very human, it's very normal, unfortunately. And to just come back to self, connect with self, I think is very important. So, yeah, I spend every single day going deep, working on the business side, but also starting to become more vocal on my Instagram page as my own healing allows it.
0: Can you explain typology system to us?
1: Yeah, sure. So typology is really more of like a psychological framework that sort of plays